0: in September. 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
9: 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So if you got a house full of kids and pets and all of that, you can just make that move so easy. And if you're downsizing, I know how it is. I don't want to move out of my house or sell my house until I know I've got one. So you're going to buy a house, make sure you've got that, take your time moving in, but you know that your house is going to sell one way or the other. Either it's going to sell to the general public on the open market, or we'll buy it at market value. Great seminar to come to, and that we're taking registrations right now for what date, Keith Areno?
10: I think it's the August of 19.
9: I think you're right. August 19, 6 o'clock in Burnsville at a lovely facility out there. Check it out. Okay, so let's go.
10: Website one more time because they forgot.
9: HittnerGroup.com/workshop. Easy. 30th week of the year already. Can you believe it?
10: Yeah.
9: Unbelievable
10: to me.
9: It's
10: going by.
9: 30th week of the year. Active listings, 8,725. Base year was 8,800, so essentially the same as pre-COVID. Days on market, creeping up on the sold, active solds, the ones that sold this week, 30, were about 45 days average days on market for properties that are currently listed and active in the Seven County metropolitan area. Moving through 965 this week, 972 last week. You know, a year ago, 980, just about that 900, just under 1,000 mark. Pretty stable as it can be. Couple of months, 2.5 to 3 months supply of inventory, depending on which county you're in. Markets continuing to slip towards a buyer's market. We have our contract ratio now down to 47%. So that's below the 50% par rate. So we are at slipping into that buyer market territory, depending on the price point. Okay, so speaking of price point, well, I got to do. I'm going to digress now, quick, because my mind is how my brain works. Last week we were talking about data centers.
10: Yep.
9: Right, mm-hmm. And how data centers. Lakeville this week passed an ordinance that said no mega data centers in Lakeville.
10: Period.
9: So, period.
10: They don't have any yet.
9: Not going to either. So no big data.
10: Such a large land area, I figure they'd have something down
9: Wouldn't
10: there.
9: Wouldn't you think so? And so then we were having this debate about data centers and how evil they are and all that stuff, or some people believe that. So I did a little research on data centers. One of the complaints of data centers is that they use too much water. Mm-hmm. Going to use up all the water. A mega data center like that will use about a third amount of the water that a typical golf course uses. So that whole water thing is kind of out the deal. Plus, the newer ones, they're recapturing water, rain, all that stuff, and ponding. They're cooling water and reusing it. I mean, so the whole water thing is just a red herring. It's just not true. Secondly, it's the power consumption. Oh, our grid can't handle it. You know, they're going to suck up all the power. Well, the new ones have their own power supplies and their own power plants. So they're actually producing more energy, more electricity than they use. So they're adding power back into the grid. So that's a red. That's just not true. It just isn't true. And then they say, well, it's all the traffic. Well, nobody works there. I mean, they don't have that many people. So you got this mammoth building,
10: mm-hmm.
9: and it's quiet.
10: So you're pro data center.
9: I'm pro data center. I'm not.
10: Seems like Rosemount is pro data center.
9: Anti data center. I'm just data center neutral. It's just like all these. This fear-mongering over data centers.
11: So why? Okay, so everything you said is like, of course. Why? Why are they against it then?
9: Just because people are against anything that's different and new and forecoming. And they have these
11: it the left?
9: Of course. So they have these big buildings that are coming up, and they just don't want them in their backyard and all that. But at the same time, if you go out to Woodbury and you see these Amazon facilities, that looks like a river flowing out of them in the morning of trucks. You know, constant. You don't hear a boo about that.
10: No one complains. Because I live right on 149 and Highway 3 in Invergrove Heights.
9: Right.
10: And the new Amazon facility that's nearing completion in Eagan at the old Thomson Reuters location.
9: Right.
10: I'm kind of excited to see how that traffic pattern changes.
9: But think about that, Keith, though, because you had Thomson Reuters there, which was a manufacturing facility with thousands of employees coming in and out of there every day.
10: But not since 2020.
11: You got UPS agreed, right across the street.
9: Agreed for a while, and UPS is right down there. Big buffer areas between your house and them.
10: Yeah.
9: But the thing of it is that, and the railroad car frontage was into Thompson, and all the employees coming in and out of there, manufacturing. You would much rather have a data center than any kind of a manufacturing facility.
10: Yeah, the location we're talking about is on 149 and like Yankee Doodle and Eagan, mm-hmm. and Lennar is building townhouses right there. I can't imagine who wants to live. I mean, I used to live in the neighborhood that was behind Thomson Reuters. There was a beautiful park right there. I can't remember the name of the park. Right now, but there was a lot of walking paths through there. Thomson Reuters building was not as large as the Amazon facility, and they are building more. There will be plenty more a lower warehousey type docking areas and businesses that are in there. The pond that was in that neighborhood is totally dry.
9: Mm.
10: It's been totally changed. Like all of the runoff that used to go into this beautiful park, it's totally dry, and it looks like crap.
9: Yeah.
10: It's kind of funny. Or sad, rather. And I drove through that neighborhood with my son last night. We drove past our old house and drove past the park, and you can see it. It's just kind of nasty looking. But Lennar's building brand new townhouses right there, and I just can't imagine.
12: That will look right at the Amazon facility?
10: They literally, like, the backyard is a giant light blue and white building.
11: I like blue.
10: Yeah, it's nice.
9: But that's a typical use for land. They seem like they always put entry-level townhomes backing up as a buffer
10: $470,000 entry-level townhouses. So I'm curious, because 149 is, I've had a ton of construction in front of my host's house.
9: They're
10: going to
9: upgrade that, though.
10: So I think that Amazon probably paid,
9: I bet they did,
10: Egan to redo 149 right there, or that was part of the deal, was, yeah, great, you guys can come in and do this, but we have to rework 149, which they did. It's all done now.
9: Nice. They're going to put a circle down.
10: Yeah. Get their roller blades out.
12: Smooth,
10: right?
12: Yeah.
11: Yeah.
9: Okay, so you talked about Rosemont.
12: Yeah.
9: So Rosemont's exploding.
12: Well, I mean, a lot going on down there.
9: There's a lot going on down there. Now they've approved a 60-acre site to test secret flight
10: deal
9: technology.
10: I saw yesterday.
9: Yeah.
10: Those look kind of cool.
9: It's very cool.
12: Is that closer to Highway 52?
9: It's on University of Minnesota property. It's in conjunction.
11: What kind of flight stuff? What?
9: Secret flight testing facility, I suppose, for military and probably commercial too, but they're doing it in conjunction with the University of Minnesota.
11: Okay.
9: So, but a 68 and the facility looks great.
10: Yeah, it looks cool. The renderings and everything look kind of cool. I just looked at that last night at about 12:15 in the morning. I was up. So, my kids were up making a bunch of noise. Like, shut up.
9: So my point is the difference between the ideology of a community that you live in, because you had some, when we were developing, I built a couple of developments in Invergrove Heights, and the one development, detached townhomes, and we had another one of entry-level townhomes, and Invergrove, they just never really had, like, big grocery stores and all that stuff. It was always small, and then there was these other areas of Invergrove that were ripe for development, and the city fathers just said, nope, not doing that, not running city water over there and all that. So Egan came in then, or the developers actually, somebody, they went to Egan and said, okay, will you provide water, services, police, fire, and all that stuff for this area of Invergrove Heights? And so that's where the big Southern Lakes development is. It's all serviced by Egan. But it's actually addresses Invergrove Heights, because the city fathers, that's there for, they wanted to keep it small, and that's just the way they wanted it. Farmington was the same way. Mm-hmm. I mean, they wanted to build big developments in Farmington and put services in there, Target and all that stuff, and the city fathers said, nope, not here. And so it's right on the edge now. Technically, it's Lakeville.
10: Yeah.
12: Right.
10: Lots of development in Rosemont. I just listed a house. It's like a 2023 build, I think. So it's only 3 years old, $529,900. It's a two-story. They're selling for like $599,000 right now.
9: Mm-hmm.
10: Finished basement, fully five beds, four baths, right by the new Lifetime down there.
9: So, oh, yeah.
12: Okay.
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6: 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What's going on? Busy?
7: Yeah, it's good. It's having a really good year. Yeah.
6: What's your...
8: Doing a lot of ice dams right now.
6: Yeah, ice damming.
7: You know, we had 2 weeks of ice dams, and I'm telling you guys, it changes everything.
8: Yeah, what? Just really? The flow, cash flow scenario, or
7: it's,
8: what?
7: It's remarkable.
8: Yeah.
7: Yeah, unbelievable.
8: That's what do you think about... I mean, it's the middle of July or August right now, actually. What do you think about those heat tapes and that people put on? Are they...
7: You know, you got to be careful when you're melting the ice around those, because otherwise they'll rip right off the roof.
8: The what will?
6: The heat tapes.
8: Oh, really?
7: Yeah, so there's that. I'm trying to be ironic, right?
8: Because
7: we're
8: ice
7: melting
8: junk,
7: the ice, yeah. Because it binds onto the,
8: right.
7: The heat tape.
8: So it doesn't really work very well?
7: You know, I suppose it's like anything. If you maintain it and you stay on it, but you know how it is.
6: And
7: right?
6: You run them all the time, yeah. You know, but if you get 6 inches of ice on top of heat tape, it isn't going to...
7: You know, the plug, you know, trips or something because water got, you know, whatever.
8: Yeah, I just closed a townhouse in Plymouth, and I don't know, what, $500,000 townhouse or whatever. And in the garage, there's a switch in there.
7: Yeah.
8: And it's, you know, run properly. It's all hardwired in, and they got these heat tapes, like, right around the front entryway.
7: Yeah.
8: So we actually had to have some of those shingles replaced all around that heat tape after the home inspection because he had still been using the roof rake.
7: Right.
8: And damaging around the heat tape and the shingles at the entryway.
7: Yeah,
8: so
7: yeah.
8: You got to keep the snow off.
7: You
8: there,
7: do your best you can. Yeah. You do the best you can. But yeah, no.
8: But your company does all kinds of stuff. So
7: yeah, okay. So I tell people we're a calendar-driven company, so time of year depends what we're doing. So right now, summertime or whatever, we power wash and stain wood decks, fences, gazebos, porches, cedar shake roofs, okay? Then we wash parking garages and buildings, but a lot of parking garages, big ones too, U of M, 3M, things like that. And then we do what's called mobile fleet washing. We wash trucks for Coca-Cola, FedEx, 2 men in a truck, and we go wherever they are. And then we do graffiti removal, and then since we're, you know, washing parking garages, we do line striping and things like that. And then you know, we're coming up on Christmas light, and we'll be here before you know it. And then it's snow plowing. Oh, and this is kind of exciting news. We just hired a snow operations manager that is really amazing guy that's been doing it for 16 years. We're very, very excited about
8: to crank up that arm of the business in the winter,
7: yeah,
8: or what?
7: So
8: because you were kind of stuck to St. Paul, like Roseville or something,
6: one
8: or?
6: Zip code.
7: yeah, well, basically. For their resident, okay, so we do residential. We've done residential for 13-14 years.
8: Yeah.
7: It's farm tractors, it's one zip code, it's all about density, right?
8: Mm-hmm. Okay.
7: 600-700 customers in one
8: little area.
7: Yeah, but commercial, nobody does residential, really. It's commercial,
8: I mean, right?
6: Mm-hmm. Yeah.
7: That's where, you know, whatever the money is. So we've been doing that now for 3 years as the contractor. We got into it about 7-8 years ago. Because, again, parking garage people say, hey, can you snow plow my parking garage or ramp? And so anyway, we hired a guy because what I want to be is I want to be a snow plowing company that does power washing. Right now we're a power washing company that does snow.
6: Okay.
7: You know what I mean? And just kind mm-hmm. of, you know, this snow is unlimited. There is no limit to how much snow you could do if you had the infrastructure and
8: right.
7: the sales behind it. Mm-hmm. There's a limit to how many decks you're going to do. There's a limit to how many trucks you're going to wash, you know, that sort of thing.
6: Mm-hmm.
7: And so for, you know, we turned 30 last year, and for 30 years, we don't make money January, February, March, unless there's ice. We want to flip that to

0: where the winter time is the most
1: driver
0: busy,
1: of revenue, yeah.
0: Drives revenue, drives profits. It, you know, and we've actually seen we've instead of losing money in the last couple of years, we haven't really made money, but we didn't lose money. You know, mm-hmm. So instead of trying
2: so
0: to fill in
2: a head,
0: I still try to fill in a hole that you don't fill in until you know the end of September. How about we just
1: crank
0: be profitable
1: up.
0: All year long?
1: Yeah,
0: how about that?
1: Well, that's fun. That's
0: exciting. Very exciting, big deal. Actually,
1: so they're hitting the ground running right now to secure those accounts.
0: Yep,
1: try to get everything going.
0: Started Tuesday.
1: Yeah, good.
0: And went out on a sales call yesterday. And it's just like, it was just so great listening to him speak, you know, because he's been doing it for 16 years and he's been, at a really big company. And, you know, he knows it twice, three times, 10 times more than me. So it was so much fun hearing him speak than listen to me speak.
1: And you like to listen to yourself talk.
0: Yeah. You've said it before. You can talk, you know, sort of thing. So, yeah, but, you know, it'd be nice to have some substance behind it.
3: So that means you're going to have an investment in equipment.
0: Well, we have spent a lot of money on equipment. Now, of course, we can spend more. But, the fascinating thing about snow plowing is that subcontractors play a huge role in it. So normally, and this is kind of what we're trying to do, is you'll have enough equipment for the men that you have that work April through October doing landscaping or whatever your other mm-hmm. part of your company is. You want to have a seat for every one of those guys. And then everything over that, you would like to use a subcontractor for. Mm-hmm. So,
1: you don't have to employ them and not, keep them busy.
2: You don't need the equipment.
0: Well, you don't, the equipment. And these guys,
3: that's the other rest of the year.
0: Right. And what's so fun about it is that it's when you have a subcontractor, say you hire a subcontractor and he has five or six guys, it's one phone call. Versus your employees, you got to talk to every single employee.
1: Right.
0: And these subcontractors are, a lot of times more, they're going to be there because they made a commitment, I will be there. Your employees don't have that same commitment. Some of them don't, if you know what I mean.
3: Yeah. Mm-hmm.
0: So it actually gets easier. And then what's really fascinating too is that, we started out subcontracting to learn. I knew I needed to get into the commercial thing, so I went to six of the really big companies in St. Paul, Minneapolis, and said, I'd like to plow snow for you. I have no idea what I'm doing. We're a residential company, but I'd like to learn commercial. And they're like, yeah, absolutely, And then, what do you want me to buy? And then I'd buy exactly what they told me to buy. And then we did that for 3 years. And then 3 years ago, we said, okay, now it's time for us to be the contractor. So then we found a consultant to help us now the hard part, right? Mm-hmm. Billing, pricing, snow planning, all this kind of stuff. And we've done that. But now we need to take it to the level where it's like, we have a guy that's like, holy cow, this guy knows this thing.
1: Good.
0: And what I was going to say was subcontracting is so cool because we subcontract for a company that also subcontracts for us. So we subcontract for each
1: back
0: other.
1: And forth, yeah.
0: Yeah. So we do, like, we have a property that we plow this one, and then we plow one two doors down, and they plow the one in the middle, right? So that they just plow all three of them for us, and then we do the same thing for them. It's an amazing business kind of culture because we all help each other. Yeah, it's fun.
3: Yeah, it's a lot of coordinating too.
0: It's
3: haul out then too.
0: Yeah, yeah. No, yeah. That's you do it all, and it's an emergency service. There isn't like, well, we'll get to you next week.
1: Mm-hmm.
0: In the middle of, you got to be there.
2: Do you do when there's just a big snowfall and you got the manpower, or you find more contractors?
0: Well, you have manpower, and then you work more.
2: Mm. Okay, yeah.
0: And then the guys, they'll sleep in their trucks, kind of thing. Yeah. The guys love it. I mean, the thing of what's interesting about snow is the guys that love snow love snow. I mean, they can't wait to get back into pushing snow around. It's really cool. It's really, really cool.
3: When we owned the garden centers, we had the contract with the GSA, so we did all the federal buildings in the Twin Cities. Huge. That was the most profitable thing that we did all year, was plow snow for the General Services Administration. And it was all subcontract. Just what you said. We had our guys, our foremen, for the landscape crews. They each had a dump truck with a blade on it. And so that was that. And then we had subcontractors with the payloaders and the tandem dump trucks and all that stuff. And they were just on the call. And when you had a heavy snowfall, that was work for a week.
0: Yeah.
3: Because you'd push it into piles. And then, a day later, 2 days later, you'd be in there with payloaders and dump trucks and hauling from downtown, hauling the snow out.
1: Bringing it to the Penny's parking lot.
3: Bringing it to the Army Reserve field. And then we'd push back. and make roads into the field there, and we dump snow there. Sometimes it'd be July, end of July, there'd still be a pile of
0: snow. Isn't that something? Yeah, yeah.
2: It's crazy.
0: Yeah, yeah, we have to kind of, to your equipment question, so we have eight F, you know, we're okay, tiny, but we have eight F-350, Ford F-350s, and they're all pretty new. We have a big giant payloader. That was like the funnest thing to ever buy, you know, because you've been playing with ones in a sandbox,
3: yeah,
0: right?
3: Yeah,
0: I have one now. Five skid steers. We have six sidewalk, big, you know, nice size machines. Not big, I guess, or sidewalks, but so we have a nice space of stuff to build up. Yeah,
1: one of the most fun jobs. I still talk about it, and the place is closed now. But we had it was a salvage yard I worked for, and I was probably 16, 17 years old, driving around those payloaders and moving big cars around and crushing cars.
0: Oh, come
1: processing.
0: On. That's, people pay to do that.
2: Yeah, super fun. Yeah, they have that place where you can go play with the machinery, right?
0: Yeah. God, that would be. You know, it's funny, though. I actually have never driven it. I should.
3: You
0: I should. Someday
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0: it? No. Yeah. 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You don't need a license at all. You can drive those things on the freeway. 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
1: Yeah.
0: And so then
1: now
0: it's just one simple thing, yeah.
1: We're going to head out to break. 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
14: 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Learn how to sell your house after you purchased the new house. Pretty easy to do if you just come to the workshop. We'll show you how. Show you how to get the most out of your house that you can possibly get. Okay, so, boy, things going on in St. Paul.
0: Yeah.
14: Aren't you glad you didn't get elected mayor?
0: Yes. But, boy, they needed me. I'm telling you.
14: Yeah. So the new mayor is in trouble for sexual harassment, and the charge was brought by the chief of police, which is incredible. So it can't be an isolated incident. There's a lot of smoke there.
0: Yeah.
14: And they were circling the wagons the other night with all the DFL people surrounding her, and we're going to investigate this. She's saying we're going to investigate this and get to the bottom of it.
0: You know, it started in April, and we just found out about it yesterday.
14: Yeah.
0: I was surprised that it's been April 1st is when the investigation started. Like, that's pretty quickly after the election.
14: Yeah.
0: I don't know.
14: So, what'll ever happen with that?
0: I don't know.
14: What's happening in St. Paul?
0: You know what? I hadn't heard of anything with Collie Herr at all. So, it's like nothing.
1: I mean, right.
0: You just don't hear anything. You know, businesses are still leaving, kind of thing. Downtowner Grill went out of business. He's retiring, but if you can't sell it, imagine living your whole life building a business and you can't sell it.
2: What business?
1: That's the restaurant?
0: The Downtowner Grill, Woodfire Grill on West 7th Street. Right down the street from Excel.
2: Excel
0: always
2: yeah.
0: pretty popular.
1: Yeah.
0: Yeah. So, yeah, that's gone now.
1: Some new concept to go in there? Maybe.
0: You know, I don't know. You know, the thing that...
1: It's always so quiet down there. Like, the nightlife is just nothing.
0: Right, yeah, unless there's a concert or a game, which is great. I was at
1: They live and die by that, what's going on at the Treasure Island Casino Arena, whatever they call it.
2: Yeah, I was
1: going
2: to ask, like, if there's nothing going on at the arena, it's pretty slim
0: pickings. You know, if it's a nice night on a weekend, it fills up.
2: Okay.
0: Which isn't too bad. But, you know, the big thing with St. Paul is the taxes. You know, that's the highest property taxes in Minnesota is in St. Paul. That's what kills me about that data center. What are you talking about? Why would you not want that?
14: Mm-hmm.
0: I mean, for all the reasons. Base. Yeah, the taxes. Because
14: the guy building a data center, there'd be no way he'd ever put it in St. Paul.
0: Oh,
14: there's no way.
0: No. It's the highest property tax, as high as sales tax in Minnesota. We have 9.88, 9.3 in Minneapolis. 9.88. It's insane. And I was at a property yesterday that for snow that was spectacular. Spectacularly beautiful. I mean, just blew me away.
1: This is an apartment building or a?
0: It's a NGO, you know, tax, no tax, not paying any property taxes. 20% of the commercial properties are 19 point something in St. Paul are now nonprofit, you know. It's like, and then every business that leaves, they're paying 3.5% versus a homeowner might pay 1.2%. So it's like, business pay three times as much. So every time a business leaves, that weight.
14: That burden.
0: Burden, there you go.
1: It has to be redistributed.
0: Yeah, and here we go.
1: Down
0: the
1: line.
0: We keep electing the same people. Mm-hmm. What are you doing? It's just crazy.
14: It is crazy. So at some point, it's just going to get to maybe not. I was going to say it will get to a point where people just, wake up, but they won't.
0: They won't. No. Look at California. I think that's a perfect example. Yeah. And I have a condo in St. Paul, and it's beautiful. It's a great spot. And, I'm probably not leaving, It's just way too convenient. It just totally fits my life. So, I don't know. Maybe they got me, and they say, well, we got more guys like him.
2: Yeah.
1: Yeah, you gripe out of one side of your mouth, but you're like, my business is here. I live here. I'm not going anywhere.
0: No, not for 5 years anyway.
14: All right, let's talk some real estate. I just want to get a little real estate in here. Got a property coming on the market. Anything new coming on the market?
1: Mm-hmm.
14: What do you got?
1: It was Rosemount Place. I was just telling you guys about first segment.
14: Okay.
1: It's five beds, four baths, three-car garage, newer construction. It was a Brandel Anderson home. There's still new construction in the area, significantly less than new construction at $529,900. So, I mean, to get five beds, four baths with 3,000 square feet in or more, a little bit more, in Rosemount, in that area, in that era built, I mean...
2: Is landscaping done?
1: Yeah, it's in.
2: Well, it needs a deck. I mean, you probably get. Well, needs a deck. Is the basement finished?
1: Basement's finished. You know, there's just $530,000. I mean,
14: yeah.
1: Barely even.
14: A lot cheap. It's almost free.
1: Seriously.
2: But like people want to go in and get the, you know, build their own, but you know, no finished basement.
1: Yeah, no finished basement.
2: No landscaping.
1: It'll be $580,000. You know, starting
2: right
1: for a property like that.
2: That sounds like a heck of a deal.
1: It is. Yeah, it should go real quick here.
14: I got a couple of them there coming on. 4300 Megan Lane, a little townhouse in Egan, $225,000. That's a entry level. That's an entry level price.
1: That's a one car garage.
14: One car garage middle unit. Solid. One car garage middle unit. Perfect though. I mean, it's been a rental unit for years, and now they're going to sell it. And
2: are those ones over by Cub?
1: It's up Diffley and Cliff Road, right? Up the street.
14: Right up the street. But it's perfect.
1: Or Diffley and Nichols.
14: Yes.
2: Oh, yeah, yeah.
14: Right across the street's a huge apartment complex.
2: Okay.
14: I'm thinking that's where the buyer's just going to walk across the street.
1: Why not?
14: Why would I not buy this instead?
1: Spend $2,600 on rent across the street.
14: Exactly.
1: And you can buy that thing for probably $2,600 with the rates, huh?
14: Yeah.
2: Probably around. I just closed the townhouse in Egan last week, though, and I think her payment, a little bit lower purchase price, but it was like $1,750. Two beds, two baths.
1: There you go.
14: Save money. I got another one, 217 Dawn Avenue in Shoreview. 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
2: Mm-hmm.
14: Wow. Shed in the backyard.
2: Deal.
14: Really a deal. $350,000. That one's good. I'm going to call Fritz and see if he wants to buy it.
0: So are prices down, guys?
14: I think prices, well, we've crested for the year. So prices are actually up like 3-4% year over year.
0: Okay.
14: So it's not that. You know what the number one segment of the housing market is nationally?
1: Mm.
14: Upper bracket, over $1 million.
1: Mm.
14: Over $1 million, 30% of home sales.
1: It's like a nice starter home in Egan.
14: Yeah.
0: Yeah. Is that where they are?
1: New construction, anything is going to be that. But
0: is it going to be $1 million?
1: In Egan, yeah, there's new construction two-story is like 900 to a million. Two.
0: Okay, and they're just really nice, though, right?
14: $1 million. This is according to the economists.
1: They're just basic.
0: Really?
1: They're not crap.
2: That's a lot.
1: There's a new construction development right off of 149 in Dodd. There's probably four builders in there. They're building just a regular old two-story with 12 to 1,500 square feet on the main level. Not large. Maybe 3,800 square feet finished top to bottom. And they're going to be 9 to a million, too.
14: Yeah, it's unbelievable.
2: Huh. Like custom builders?
1: No, no.
14: Semi-custom.
1: Your semis.
14: Yeah.
2: Like my neighborhood.
14: Local builders. Mm. No, yours is
2: a little bit bigger.
14: Yours is a production.
1: Yours is nicer.
14: Yeah.
0: Why is it so expensive?
14: Wow. Why? Well, because, for one thing, regulation, permitting, all of that adds about
1: $130,000.
14: $130,000.
0: Is it like, because when I was running, you could build a house in the same house in North Dakota for $30,000 less on a smaller house, right?
14: Mm-hmm.
0: And it was 20 to 25% of the cost of a house now is permits and all that stuff.
14: Yeah.
0: Which is insane.
14: It is insane. $1 million homes, the units now for $1 million home sales are up 18% this year, according to The Economist.
0: Wow.
14: Entry level homes, well, what they consider 250 and below, flat. So
1: there's none of them.
14: Well, but there is in other parts of the country. But the point of it is that the volume, the unit volume, is in the upper bracket homes.
1: Mm-hmm.
14: Because for one thing, interest rates don't have that much of an impact on a lot of those people because they're cash buyers or 50% down, or they have enough wisdom to know that this too shall pass, and so I'm going to get into this property because I like the property, and then I'll refi it down the road or do whatever I need to do down the road, and they'll, or they have the resources to be able to make the payments. 5% of homes purchased this year were purchased physically, sight unseen. 5%. When you stop to think about it, when you talk about the, you know, hundreds of thousands.
1: I had a conversation with a gentleman. I'm meeting him today, and he's coming in town from California, and this house was coming soon. And we chatted about, you know, we can make an offer. Mm-hmm. It was far more common in 2021 when we were getting 40 to 60 showings in a two-day period to make offers sight unseen. We are not making an offer sight unseen. We will see the property today when it comes on the market, but we had the conversation.
14: I had multiple offers a week and a half ago on our lake place in White Bear Lake, and this one of the offers were from someone out east at sight unseen.
0: Well, I bought a cabin 2 years ago, and I did that.
1: Yeah.
14: Sight unseen, yeah.
2: I bought a cabin 6 years ago. I didn't go sight unseen. I mean, my wife saw it.
1: But you didn't.
2: I didn't.
1: So you saw it. You paid for it sight unseen.
2: Yeah, I trust her. Well, worked out.
1: We're going to head out to break here. Real Estate Chalk Talk. Call us on the telephone at 612-627-8000 or log on to our website, hitnergroup.com, HITTNERgroup.com.
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15: But we're going to wrap money in the bank.
16: 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Pretty exciting.
15: You know why?
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15: You understand what I'm saying?
14: Hey, welcome back. Thanks for sticking around. This is your Real Estate Chalk Talk. Granite Bank, Jared Hanowski, giving us the money talk update. What's going on?
2: A lot going on. We'll talk a little bit about your guys' workshop and the product, one of the products that we have to help some sellers and home buyers get going. The market right now, I guess interest rates, you know, kind of in the mid to high sixes, kind of crept up here. So we'll keeping an eye on, see what happens with this
1: Fed meeting this week.
2: Fed meeting this week. They held the prime rate steady. Mm-hmm. Some thought they were maybe going to increase it. They held it steady. Interest rates, kind of the reaction yesterday wasn't great. Mm-hmm. Trickled up a little bit. So we kind of need things to calm down overseas. And if we do see that, you know, we might see some interest rate relief or things go down. They're not going to go back down to COVID levels. But if we can get back down to the low sixes, possibly high fives next year, I think that would really move the market quite a bit.
0: Is that possible?
14: You know something? I think that's so crazy. You know, people were worried about the rates going up. If the rates would have gone up, interest rates would have gone up, right? So they held rates the same, and the reaction, interest rates go up. It's just so stupid.
2: But sometimes mortgage-backed securities will trade the other way. You know, they maybe raise the interest rate, and then all of a sudden you'll see, like, mortgage rates go the other way.
14: Yeah.
2: Which is kind of weird, but they don't work exactly the same. Obviously, they work off each other. And the mortgage market's really listening to what the Fed is saying in their speech after, their commentary, looking for, you know, and then the traders on Wall Street, they're trading their mortgage-backed securities. Right. And who knows? You know, nobody has a crystal ball. There's a lot of these people in the industry that, you know, they come out with their forecasts and, you know, they've been wrong a lot.
14: Like most of the time.
2: Yeah. It's like the weather guy that's never right.
14: Keep their job.
2: Yeah. So,
1: that's what I listened to yesterday. It was like everybody's waiting for the decision, then the decision's made, and then they sit and talk for like an hour afterwards.
2: Yeah.
1: And kind of get the, like, what your sentiment is, why you're doing what you're doing. You know, you're saying that our inflation's increasing, but then you don't actually make any move on the rate. So,
2: right. Is it increasing if you're not doing
1: anything? So now they're saying, what, 100% chance that they're going to increase rates at the next
2: in deal? September.
14: Yeah. No, they won't.
2: So it's like, yeah.
0: I thought the whole idea was that the new guy was going to bring light rates down.
14: He's still got a board he's got to answer to. I mean, they vote on it. So the leader is, he can have some influence, but they still have a board that votes. So if the board votes to raise, they raise.
0: I mean, the interest on our debt is now greater than what we spend on all military and FBI and all that stuff.
14: Got to grow the economy. Got to get it's an income problem. Get more income coming
2: in. But, I mean, overall, interest rates in 2026 have been lower than they were in 2025.
14: Yeah.
2: Prices on homes are pretty steady. Well, you said maybe 3%, 4% increase. So, you know, if you find, and especially in this latter half of the year when there's maybe a little bit less competition in the marketplace, buyers can maybe find a better deal out there.
14: I saw this morning, I was reading that the Builders Association put out their numbers, and the average cost to build is tracking below average wage increase.
2: Okay.
14: So, I mean, the consumer's getting ahead of the game here with that number. So affordability is, you'll notice that the affordability conversation is going to kind of drift away here.
2: Okay.
14: As time moves on, as wages increase, because real wages are up significantly for the average dude on the street, their take home based on what it was a couple years ago. So I think you're going to start. The politicians like to yammer on about it, but it's like gas prices. Okay, so I filled my car up with gas yesterday, $4 and change a gallon for gas. And, you know, I'm old, so I remember back when I'd go to the gas station and get 4 gallons for $1, you know, 25 cents a gallon. But the gas tax then was a penny a gallon. Mm-hmm. You know, so you look at the price of gas and then look at the little sticker on the thing and see how much of that's going to federal tax and state tax and all that. It's like, it's just like building a house. Well, you can build a house, but if $125,000 of it is the government sucking out of there too, you know, then don't talk to me about affordability. You know.
1: So everybody's just got to hang on until you die and then let everybody else deal with it later.
14: Yeah, exactly.
1: Nothing's changing. Everything's just going to continue to get more expensive with the inflation that we've seen over the last you know, 6 years. Nothing's going to come down.
0: No,
14: nothing will come down.
0: Go down.
1: No, so you need actual wage increase for people to see some relief.
14: Yes,
1: and
14: wage increase that is ahead of the inflationary pressures. Mm-hmm. And then if you look at everything as a percentage of the total economy, I mean our economy. If 5% of the economy is servicing debt, you know, and now we're 20 years later and people say, oh, we've got, so, you know, how many trillions of dollars in debt? It's still 5% of the economy. So it's like, you know, something, we're kind of in line with that. You know, are we ever going to pay it off? Nope. Never going to pay it off. We'll never pay it off. you know. But if we keep those ratios in balance, mm-hmm. with what's reasonable to service, just like, and that's how people run their household budget too. It's like, would it be nice to have your house paid off? Sure. And when you're 65, 70 years old, do you usually have your house paid off? Sure. But when you're 25 or 30 and early on in, no, you don't. You have a house payment. You have a car payment.
1: Oh, come on, Dave, you know? Ramsey.
14: Well, I mean, that's just the truth. Okay, 30% of home sales. I got something for you. You got any more?
2: Well, I wanted to talk a little bit about Cash to Win.
14: Okay.
2: Just talking. So Granite Bank, we have a product through Cash to Win that, you know, only Granite Bank has. So a couple good options for buyers out there. There's basically three pillars to Cash to Win. First being, you can turn yourself into a cash buyer if you're pre-qualified with us with at least 10% down. We have a way that you can work with a real estate team like the Hittners and go in and make a cash offer. As you know, some hot properties had a mm-hmm. client a couple weekends ago. South Minneapolis, I think there was like 7 offers on the property. He used this program, went in cash. Maybe he wasn't the highest bidder, but he could close fairly quick within 3 weeks, and he won the offer. So what happens after that is the company that Cash to Win that buys it, we resell it back to the end buyer. Mm-hmm. So that's great. And then the other one, Keith, I think you had mentioned it a little bit, just if you need to sell a home before buying your next one, we will buy your property. And we've done a couple of those transactions where it's helped the buyers out where they can buy their property first, move into it, and they've already secured an offer on their departing residence.
14: Well, I'll show you how we used it this week, and it was just a fabulous thing. So we have a house in Lakeville, and she bought another house in Prior Lake. So she buys the house in Prior Lake first, right? And then we put the house on the market in Lakeville, sold that. Now we're going to coordinate the closing dates. But she says, you know something? I'd really like to close on the other one first. Mm-hmm. The new one first. And so, but we had a purchase agreement on the second one. So how do we then now get her money that she was going to suck out of the sale house to be able to use on the first one? We did Cash to Win.
2: Okay, yeah.
14: So we did Cash to Win, and it's just for a week.
2: Right, right.
14: And now she qualified. Actually, it was she didn't need the money, but she needed to get rid of the
1: debt.
14: The debt.
2: Yeah, sir.
14: So they wrote a purchase agreement, then a cash purchase agreement on a house we'd already sold. Mm-hmm. So now we have a cash offer guaranteed, so they didn't need to use the debt. The DTI.
2: The debt's not in the debt.
14: We eliminated the DTI, so now she can close a week early, and we'll close on the second house as normal. They'll tear up their purchase agreement. It cost her nothing.
2: Right, right. And most companies out there for that, to provide that contract on the departing residence, they'll charge anywhere from like $3,000 to $3,500.
14: Yeah. This was free.
2: Yeah. So that'll get her qualified for the new house.
14: So the flexibility that it enables us as agents to help our clients, you know, secure properties and close in the manner that they want to close is, you know, phenomenal.
2: Well, just for clients like that lady, you know, closing on a home and selling it and then buying one in the afternoon, mm-hmm. there's a lot that goes into that.
14: Yes.
2: So, I mean, if you can buy first, you know.
14: She want a week to move.
1: That's right. Good.
14: So if it's raining, you know, pouring rain, I've seen that, pouring rain, and they're out there slagging things out into the, you know, the sofa's wet, dragging it, you know.
2: Yeah.
14: It
2: left it out on the
14: driveway.
2: I
14: gotta be out by noon.
2: Yeah,
1: that was my day yesterday, man. That was my day yesterday. No rain, just 95 degrees, and had a closing here, next closing, coordinating transactions, moving companies, all the things. You know,
14: here's
1: this little buffer on the closing date.
0: Nice. Great.
14: Last point, just I want to make a point. This is talk about 18-year-olds are at their peak right now.
1: What do you mean?
14: They're the highest number demographics. So the group coming behind them, the 17-year-old, 16-year-old, the numbers are smaller. So the highest demographic right now is 18-year-olds. So as I'm reading, the economists are saying, now look forward now. What does that mean for our home buyers? In 18, what are they going to be in 5 years? Where is that big 18-year-old bubble as it's moving through? What does that look like for real estate agents, for first-time home buyers, and the like? And then the trailing group behind them is getting smaller. So what does that mean for...
1: You're talking about like population?
14: Population for schools and all that stuff, just in terms of planning based on demographics and that move through. And then, of course, our generation, who is this huge generation that they thought was all going to go into retirement homes, and agreed some of them are, but a lot of them are choosing to age in place. And that is putting a squeeze on inventory.
2: Oh, yeah.
14: Because people are staying put in their house rather than going to the villages in Florida.
2: Yeah.
14: Although a lot of them are.
2: I see some clips from down there. Looks like a time.
14: Hey, I'm going. Okay, this is your Real Estate Chalk Talk with the Hittner Group, hittnergroup.com, hittnergroup.com/workshop. 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
20: With SRN News, I'm Mary Rose. U.S. citizens throughout the Middle East are being urged to consider leaving as tensions rise across the region. An advisory from the State Department says U.S. citizens need to be prepared to depart on short notice and cautions of possible flight disruptions and security risks as the conflict with Iran escalates. The Department of Homeland Security is cracking down on non-citizens illegally voting in New Jersey.
21: Four individuals have been charged following a joint federal investigation. This comes after New Jersey Governor Mikey Schero admitted that approximately 6,600 non-citizens were registered to vote in the state. DHS Secretary Mark Wayne Mullen has warned multiple states about this issue. Officials emphasize that non-citizens who cast ballots will face strict penalties, including deportation.
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17: During the War for Independence, General George Washington, the man we refer to today as the father of our country, led American troops through military defeat after defeat. And in the bitter winter of 1777, he wrote this somber note to a friend in Philadelphia. Quote, "You might have tracked our army from White Marsh to Valley Forge by the blood on their feet," end of quote. Many soldiers continued to march through the deep snows of Pennsylvania without shoes. Others suffered from disease, hunger, and freezing conditions. Nearly 2,000 of Washington's men died. Yet George Washington did not lose faith. Amid the hardship, loss, and uncertainty of Valley Forge, he turned to God in prayer. At a time when our nation once again faces division and uncertainty, may we follow Washington's example, kneeling humbly, praying faithfully, and asking God to guide the future of America.
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8: Better. Welcome back to This Week on Capitol Hill. I'm your host, Jody Heiss. All right, on Thursday evening, just 2 days after Israeli Prime Minister Benjamin Netanyahu visited the White House, President Trump announced a historic agreement for the complete disarmament of Hamas and other armed groups in Gaza. This marks a major, major milestone of the president's 20-point plan for Gaza. And joining us now to discuss this is Congressman Randy Fine. He's a member of the House Foreign Affairs Committee and represents the 6th Congressional District of Florida. Congressman Fine, good to see you again. Welcome to This Week on Capitol Hill.
9: Good to see you. Thanks for having me.
8: All right, so this Thursday night's announcement, I think, probably came as a pretty major surprise to many people in Washington. What was your initial reaction?
9: Well, I think, yet again, Donald Trump is proving if anybody can do it, it is him. You know, getting Muslim terrorists to disarm is never an easy thing, and I think this agreement is a big step forward. I'm also always skeptical. So, as we've seen in Iran, it's easy for Muslim terrorists to put words on paper, but their faith does not allow them necessarily to keep those words. So we will see if they follow through with it, but it certainly is a great sign.
8: Yeah, I agree with both perspectives there. You know, the initial reports indicate that by the end of this process, there would be no remaining militant infrastructure in Gaza. But in all honesty, when you consider the tunnels and the weapons that Hamas controls, this is going to be a pretty massive undertaking, isn't it?
9: I think so. I think a lot of it has been destroyed. I think many of the tunnels have been found and destroyed. I'm sure there's still some we either don't know about or they haven't found yet. And there's certainly weapons. So we've been disarming Hamas in Gaza for a few years. And so this will be difficult. But I mean, it's the only way for a long-term solution. Israel will never allow a situation where Muslim terrorists are allowed to amass a terror army on its border. So hopefully, and this is the best thing for the Gazan Arabs, for the Egyptians and the Arabs that live in Gaza, and it's certainly the best thing for Israel as well.
8: Well, I think if anyone has the intelligence to know what we're dealing with the tunnels and all the

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3: I'm Barry Ritholtz. 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I'm speaking with Sam Saif. He is the founder and CEO of Purpose Investments. So we were talking earlier, you sold Claymore to BlackRock, and instead of taking a couple of years off, a month or two later, you essentially start Purpose as well as co-founding Wealthsimple. So many people take a breather after an exit. Why go straight back in, and why two companies at once?
4: As I said earlier, I had a very clear eye on what I wanted to do next. I was really excited about where the industry was going, what we were doing, what the momentum we were seeing. And it felt, actually, now I had this amazing gift. I was blessed with a blank piece of paper. And so when you have a blank piece of paper, so oftentimes businesses want to keep evolving. You want to, but you have to kind of deal with your legacy, you know, and technical debts and things like that. And so I felt, blank piece of paper I can get to do. How would I start from scratch? And so I had this great energy, but I looked at both the continued evolution of modernization of investment management, but I also saw a bigger picture opportunity in wealth management. I said, the opportunity, just, you know, let's build asset management products. Because when I started Claymore, I came from it from a technical engineering perspective. And I said, when I look at all the billboards and I look at all the advertising, all it says is, hey, we beat the market. We did this. And I said, okay, well, the job to be done is to beat the markets. And I thought that's what we were supposed to do. So I was in pursuit of building a product and a business that ultimately solved for helping people beat the markets. What I realized, and one of my great stories around this was, the first product we launched was the Canadian Fundamental, RAFI Fundamental Index. And we launched that, and it was amazing. But it hit its five-year numbers in 2011. And of course, 5 years, you start to see real track record. And at the time, it was the number two Canadian equity fund. It beat every active fund, all the, like, the main index. It outperformed by 200 basis points. And that's a great accolade. Of course, in our industry, that's what, you know, you are really excited about. And I felt, wait a minute, I actually don't know if we actually did anything, because it went down in 2008, just like the main index, 35% or whatever it was. And I also looked at the journey. I said, if someone had bought it on day one when we launched it and held it all through that 5 years, they would have received that return. But the reality of what human nature was is that they were buying it at different times. When they got fearful, they were selling it. And, you know, their return was very different than the fund's return. And I asked myself, I said, did we actually change the industry? Did we do anything? Yes, we did something great technically. The product was excellent. We were moving the needle of how the industry operates, but we weren't changing the way the client and the customer was experiencing what we did. And so that informed me. And at the same time, I told you about Guggenheim was our partners, and they had been working on their wealth part of the business with Danny Kahneman. And I had this wonderful gift, again, to have the opportunity to learn and understand how Danny was brought in to help them understand how to help billionaires and wealthy families, and call it patriarchs and matriarchs, to understand the transition from wealth creation to wealth management. And it was so powerful. And the principles of what Danny talked about really resonated with me. I became a student of behavioral science. And that sort of became really paramount to my view of what a modern asset management firm needs to think about, which is not just beat the markets, but develop investment products that actually have outcomes and goal orientation towards them. How do you help advisors and investors, you know, ultimately communicate together and work collaboratively around the actual goal the customers are asking us to do, which is help them meet their goals. And so I just felt the asset management industry, wealth industry, both could ultimately optimize around that. And that was what purposes mission was going to be around, is outcome-oriented modern investment management, optimizing for all the inputs and how we manage money, not being active, not being passive. And then second is, how do we help restructure the way wealth management could ultimately be oriented towards the customer journey, as opposed to, hey, we're just going to give you a 60-40 portfolio.
3: Tell us a little bit about Wealthsimple, which I described earlier as the default investing app for a young generation of Canadians. What did you see before apps like Robinhood were big and successful that was a thing that young people wanted?
4: Yeah, so the principal insight that I sort of had was, you know, if you looked at the way that the industry was operating, one of the big negatives that was that because the industry made so much money, the margins were so good, we actually relied in a lazy way on what we call average economics. So what does that mean? Where do you see that? It comes out as, on average, you know, I like to run money for bigger customers. On average, my bigger customers make me more money. And on average, my smaller customers don't make any money. And how does that show up? You know, smaller customers get treated poorly, get high fees, get relegated to low quality services, and larger investors ultimately get all the value, and people are gravitating towards, hey, minimums and big fees for big services for high net worth and ultra high net worth. And I just felt that was stupid. The only economics class I took in engineering was something called ABC economics. And what that is actually activity-based economics. And so the idea of unit economics. And I said, what we need to understand in this industry is that I actually disagree that small accounts don't make you money. I just think that the systems, the principles of the infrastructure of the industry are poorly designed to serve smaller clients. And so what I felt my whole wealth model was, how do we restructure the infrastructure of the industry? How do we think about it from a unit economics using technology and structure and pipes that would ultimately allow for that? And then what you do is bifurcate the value for the different segments of customers, small early stage customers, middle of mass affluent, all the way to ultra high net worth, based on a service level offering. And the service level offering would change and increase based on the needs of those customers. So that was the principle. And I said, at the earliest stage, if you're 20 years old, 25 years old, this is the most amazing period to build for. But the industry was treating them awful. So I said, let's go build this. And so we started with the technology, the infrastructure. And what Wealthsimple has done is really unbelievable. It has become, in Canada, the most competitive platform in financial services against the big six Canadian banks. Canada has never seen anything like this before. And it all is rooted on serving customers where they're needing us to serve them, right when they're getting started, or along the earliest stage of their journey, and then helping them compound not only their wealth, but also the overall financial experience as they grow from 25, 30, 35, 40. It has been an amazing experience. And, you know, today, Wealthsimple, I mean, I think we run about $150 billion, but we're doing more in net deposits than the biggest bank in Canada, RBC. That is an unbelievable statistic. And I'm proud of what that team and what the organization is doing to challenge the industry and change the way Canadians are served.
3: So this discussion about whether or not you're a serial entrepreneur, I have to click through a bunch of things that you've built that are fascinating, starting with the world's first spot Bitcoin ETF back in 2021, long years before the U.S. approved one. It crossed $1 billion in the first month. How did you get the Canadian regulators to approve this? How did you make them comfortable 3 years before the SEC was comfortable?
4: So, first off, I've had a deep thesis on crypto, for a long time. And that's the starting point, is I wasn't doing it because, hey, cool, du jour idea. Let's launch this and throw something against the wall. I had, you know, in 2016, just like most people, you know, I'd been like, you know, been asked about Bitcoin, and I was like, I don't know, it looks like a sort of scammy thing. And then I sort of self-reflected and said, wait a minute, people are actually asking my opinion on this. I should go and do some research. So I spent the time learning and understanding the space. I actually, the best way to do that is make an investment. Mm-hmm. And, you know, over the next 12 months, I just became this student of what was happening. And, you know, what really excited me was, of course, Ethereum, which was this, call it sister technology that was really around taking what Bitcoin had done and really expanding the capabilities of it around smart crypto and all the rest.
3: Smart contracts.
4: Exactly. And so I got very excited about that. And so what I said was, we're so early in this. The infrastructure is not there. The fraud risks, all of it for investors is going to be so high. So I actually launched the first publicly traded vehicle on Ethereum called Ether Capital, partnered with a group of people. And I said, we're going to raise some money. We're going to buy Ether on the balance sheet. Effectively, you know, we've seen these now become more popular in the last number of years, but it was the first one. And we did this in 2018. And I'll tell you, it was an amazing thing. And my message was, we're going to find a safe and secure way for people to co-invest alongside of us on this really great journey because of the asymmetric opportunity of this bet. That informed me on so much. And then at some point, and we used to do self-custody in that corporation and all the rest of it. And then at some point, we started to see the infrastructure change. And that's when we went into the regulator and said, look, there's an opportunity here. The infrastructure is changing around how you can custody and fit this into a liquid ETF structure. We worked with them for 9 months and ultimately got them comfortable. And this is a really important principle that I believe. We, as a registrant, as a money manager, we have great ideas, great innovation. And as long as our ideas are aligned with where the regulator wants the future to go, it's really important to engage with the regulator and have that dual relationship, that idea of helping them, educating them on where we need to get to. And so that was the kind of work we've done all through my career. And we did that on crypto. And frankly, we were really excited that we got the opportunity to launch it. And that model, what we did actually ultimately informed the series of products that launched in the US a couple of years later on how ultimately to structure ETFs in the crypto space. And of course, the industry has grown and we've moved an asset from the fringe all the way to the core, which is what ultimately my thesis was in a deep way.
3: And ETH Capital today is in what structure?
4: We actually converted it from that corporation to an ETF once that was available. And again, there we built staking into it. And those things weren't, again, available in an ETF form or call it doable until they were. And when they were, we ultimately moved to the most efficient vehicle, which is the ETF structure.
3: Let's talk about longevity pension funds launched in 2021. The world's first income for life mutual funds, which uses longevity risk pooling to pay lifetime income like a defined benefit pension. Investors include Allianz and OMERS. How is this different from what in the U.S. we think of as traditional annuities?
4: So this is actually, so first off, this was my original thesis on purpose, which was, you know, the industry was all solving for the accumulation phase. Let's build them investment products to call it solve for how do we save money. But no one was really solving within the asset management industry around the challenges of decumulation. And it was kind of left to the insurers, you know, with annuities and with defined benefit pensions and such. And I just felt there was this gap there that was really critical. And you need to deeply understand the principles of you know, how longevity and structure and all the rest of it were going to be critically in there. And so I asked the team, I said, we need to solve for decumulation. And we were in pursuit of it. We were spending a lot of time working on it. Ultimately, we came across a structure and I just got really excited. And the principles, we had to go to the regulator again and say, there's some exemptions we need to make this work. So longevity pension plan was designed on how do we build a pension plan for all? How do we do that in a mutual fund structure, which is accessible?
3: Coming up, we continue our conversation with Sam Saif, CEO and founder of Purpose Investments, discussing why he built Purpose Unlimited. I'm Barry Ritholtz. 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
10: Nathan has taught me to embrace the moment. Age-wise, I mean, I'm in my late 60s. I'm old enough to be his grandfather. Will he be embarrassed to acknowledge me as his dad? I think the most important thing we can do is let them know that they're safe, that they're valued and cared for and loved, and that they're important.
11: I knew I wanted to be adopted by him because of how he taught me to be the person who I am today. And it's coming from a dad that didn't expect to become a dad. And I feel very proud to be his son.
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3: I'm Barry Ritholtz. You're listening to Masters in Business on Bloomberg Radio. My extra special guest this week is Sam Saif. He is the founder and CEO of Purpose Unlimited, which also owns Purpose Investments. He has founded and sold a variety of different companies over the past, let's call it almost 25 years. So Purpose is now about 31, 32 billion Canadian, or about 22 billion US across ETFs, cash, alternatives, private assets, etc. Tell us the problem that Purpose is trying to solve for your clients.
4: Sure. So total Purpose actually runs around 40 billion now.
3: 40 billion.
4: Yeah, on the platform. So on the asset management side, just over 30, and on the wealth side now, just around 10, and growing quite fast. And the principal mindset has always been, so on the asset management side was, you know, let's build a modernization of investment management and products and services to meet clients where they need to be. How do we help advisors and investors build more resilient portfolios? Not just long-only equities and long-only bonds, but how do you optimize for the types of returns streams that support a world where potentially bonds aren't your protective asset? How do you optimize for the types of return streams that ultimately are designed around an outcome as opposed to just the return of a beta? And so those are the first start. And we have the inputs of, we care about not only the quality of our investment product that we manufacture, but also the, call it, artisan quality of our investment input. So the team, the capabilities, the process for investment strategy, using both quantitative methods, active methods in each of the different categories. I think the second component was then we have this big picture that goes back to this system. And I use the reference to the defined benefit pension plan as a phenomenal product. How do we redesign the way advice and investment management work together on ultimately achieving a client's goal? And so we've designed this whole infrastructure around the wealth management to support, one, the movement towards independent wealth management. So as you know, in the United States, you've seen the US RIA segment. Canada has a nascent segment there. And, you know, we saw this really important movement towards and a need for that. So we built the infrastructure to support a movement towards independent wealth management, but then also the services and the tools and the capabilities over and above that to support advisors in basically driving their businesses towards more planning-based portfolio outcome oriented investment management and wealth management and experiences, as opposed to, you know, I pick better stocks than the next guy, I'm better at delivering better returns, more around how do we help customers ultimately achieve their goals. And so we've built all of this technology and systems around that outcome.
3: So I like the idea of emphasizing outcomes over benchmarks, but, you know, we have half a century, maybe longer, of organizing portfolios around those benchmarks and trying to beat the index. Explain what's wrong with that approach.
4: Well, it goes back to the behavioral science part. That's first. And second was, it's also a structural thing. If you look to the last 10 years or so, when I looked at the space, I felt that the industry had become a little bit complacent towards this idea that the best and optimal portfolio was a 60-40 portfolio. And the reason was, if you actually spanned yourself out and looked at the returns of the 60-40 portfolio going back, you know, 110 years, which we did the research on, it actually only, met its long-term goal of 7%. In five of, call it 11 or so decades. And this is, a couple of years ago, we did that research. And of those five, three of them were in the period of 1980 to 2020. And so I felt that had created this bias, an anchoring bias in call it the industry. You know, Barry, the one thing you realize about our industry is that very few people have a historical experience beyond 1980. Most people's career spans are from 1980 onwards. And so, you know, you get biased towards what you know, what you see. What do you see? When interest rates go up, they pretty rapidly go back down. When you look at any 3 or 4 year cycle, the 60-40 portfolio generally was giving you positive returns. And so that meant, hey, that's an optimal way to invest. I looked at it and said, wait a minute, if you actually look at periods where interest rates actually not just go up a little bit and then come back down, but actually go up and stay up, how does that affect bond portfolios? How does that affect the overall balanced portfolio? And so I said that we needed to be prepared for that, and that was the starting point. The second, though, was this behavioral component. And I just said, look, at the end of the day, you know, we've kind of lost touch with what the customer actually is asking us to do. And the customer wakes up and says, look, what I care about is I want to know when I wake up, I'm going to be okay. And you need to be in the business of serving me on helping me solve that question. Am I going to be okay? And like a pension plan, you should have a liability, a goal, and you should have an input, which is your portfolio, your savings program, and your portfolio, all designed around, are you going to be okay? And I felt that, you know, the idea that, you know, we should wake up and say, hey, we're here to beat the S&P 500, or we're here to beat some benchmark, was a silly concept. All that matters to a customer is, am I going to be okay? And everything we do every day should be in service of that. And so that's how I always looked at it. And the principle of the design of an investment firm should be around the kinds of programs and asset strategies that help an advisor build better portfolios to answer the question of, am I going to be okay with their customers?
3: So I have so many different ways to go with this that I'm very enthusiastic about. Maybe we'll put a pin in the whole idea of out of sample testing, because everybody is so framed by, it's not just their own hindsight bias, but the recency bias of what they just experienced
4: entirely
3: has such a big issue. But let's stick with the concept of behavioral finance and the 60-40. I have gotten a lot of pushback for saying, if you're in your 20s, 30s, 40s, do you really need bonds? If you're not going to retire for, well, a 20-something-year-old may not retire for 50 years. There's some emotional salve from some ballast that's uncorrelated and doesn't have the volatility of equities. But if I go back in time, forget what the market did. If I was 20 today, I wouldn't own a single bond. And if I was 75 today, I would own a whole lot more tax-free munis. So it raises the question, 60-40, does that make sense for, forget 20-year-old, for anybody under 50?
4: It's actually a really important question. And in many cases, the answer is no, you don't need bonds. And, you know, the reality of it is that if you look at the last 5-6 years, bonds wouldn't have done you any good. And so, you know, especially if you're in an environment like we're in right now, where, you know, the greatest risk right now to a portfolio oftentimes is the volatility, the uncertainty in interest rates and inflation. And so I think it actually, the return, this was logical in 2018, 2019.
3: Well, to be fair,
4: zero, right?
3: You go from 1980 to 2020, you have 40 years of bonds appreciating.
4: Phenomenal. Yeah. I mean,
3: that's a unique era.
4: But the thing that was the big driving force was the movement between the 70s to the 80s when interest rates spiked into the teens. That was the thing that set up, of course, the next 40 years of declining interest rates. And so you have to step back and have that context. It's just like timing the market. The reality is that if you'd bought in the mid 70s, you would have had a horrible experience with that portfolio structure.
3: There's pre and post Paul Volcker.
4: Right. Exactly.
3: And that's the defining
4: element. But it's actually different. It's pre and post the economic situation that was happening that led to an inflationary spike that we ultimately had to address. And that was what you were dealing with. But to your point, recency bias drove people to believe that this was the optimal way to invest. I think for an individual, again, it goes back to, okay, yes, equity is a hope-based strategy. Investing is a hope-based strategy. And when you're in your 20s and 30s and 40s, and even potentially, you know, 50s, because, you know, I'd say call it 20 years before retirement. Call it like a pension plan. T minus 20 years. Anything between minus 20 years plus is a lot of, you have a lot of room for hope. Hope is a wonderful thing that you should take advantage of because, you know, ultimately you want strength and momentum and you have the time to get it right. But once you get into that T minus 20 period, that's the period where you better have some structure and discipline to what you're ultimately achieving to get to T. Because the one good thing is you can move T. T can move. That's the time of, you know, retirement. That can move. You could say it's 65, but if you really needed to and your advisor said, hey, it's a bad time, you need to move to 67, you can move to 67. Hey, it's going really well, we can move to 63. But T minus 20 is a really important window where structure, discipline in your portfolio has to be designed. Everything before that, absolutely. You can take as much hope as you want. You can take as much risk as you want because you haven't entered that window. That's how I look at it.
3: Huh, really interesting. As someone who's partial to the math and science half of my brain, I'm curious how you reconcile the rigorous, structured environment of being an engineer. Like, there is an internal logic and a set of hard mathematical principles that govern that. How do you reconcile that with the squishy emotional side of all of Danny Kahneman's teachings, which is, hey, this is just how we are built. We weren't made for this sort of decision making.
4: Yeah, I think the beauty of when you marry the first principles, you know, call it linear kind of thinking around what engineering can do, and then you apply that with the nonlinearity of human behaviors, it's actually a phenomenal, we call it a mixture of thinking. And that's what you want. You want those multiple inputs to basically change your mental model of how to design and think. What I love about engineering in general is it is a reverse engineering mindset. It is going back to the hypothesis, it's a scientific method, right? Which is, I have an idea of what the answer will be, but I'm going to do everything I can to prove that. So if you apply that to any problem, which is, hey, I'd like to solve for this problem, I have an idea of how to solve it, and then you reverse engineer how to ultimately get there, or you build around the scientific method of it, it's a wonderful way to approach problem solving in general. And then if you bring in the input, so one of the things we did at Purpose is we've actually brought on behavioral scientists to actually support the organization in our the way we think about product design, the way we think about marketing and all those things we do, because it actually helps influence the mental models and the way that we make decisions. Those are really powerful. So I just believe it's goes back to that original comment around the creative mind and the, call it, structured, discipline and mind. I think you bring those two together, it's a very powerful mixture to build with.
3: Sam, I am so glad we finally got to do this. We've tried to set this up a couple of times and the dates just kept getting crossed. I'm thrilled you came in to do this. We have been speaking with Sam Saif, founder and CEO of Purpose Investments. If you enjoy this conversation, well, be sure and check out any of the 650 discussions we've had over the past 12 years. You can find those at iTunes, Spotify, Bloomberg, YouTube, wherever you get your favorite podcasts. I would be remiss if I didn't thank the crack team that helps put these conversations together each week. Alexis Noriega is my video producer. Sean Russo is my researcher. Anna Luke is my podcast producer. I'm Barry Ritholtz. 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
9: With SRN News, I'm Ron Taylor. President Trump is claiming that Middle East allies have reached the parameters of a deal to end the Iran war and says he will hold off on ordering new strikes in the five-month-old conflict for now. In a Saturday evening social media post, the president added that the emerging deal would include the immediate, complete, and total opening of the Hormuz Strait and an end to Iran's nuclear threat. He wrote that he had agreed to hold off on ordering strikes, subject to being able to rapidly make a deal. He says that Israel has agreed to join the U.S. in the commitment to try to complete the agreement with Iran. The president is threatening to push forward with a fund to compensate his allies if two Republican holdouts won't support his nominee for attorney general. It means new uncertainty about next week's Senate confirmation vote, and his pronouncement underscores once more his interest in securing payouts for supporters who feel unjustly persecuted. This is SRN News.
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5: Bloomberg Business of Sports report. FIFA will proceed with plans to privatize its commercial business despite threats from regional footballing organizations that they could boycott the World Cup. The plan involves selling a stake in a newly formed commercial vehicle to outside investors to raise as much as $4.2 billion, with FIFA's 211 member associations holding the ultimate authority to vote on the proposal. This comes as the senior advisor to FIFA President Gianni Infantino has resigned. Carlos Cordero released a statement saying, "I cannot stand by while FIFA considers selling a stake in the World Cup." And opposition to FIFA's spin-off plans has reached the level of powerful soccer clubs, including Real Madrid. The clubs, alongside other teams, contend that FIFA lacks authority to spin off its commercial business and sell a stake to an outside investor. Regional soccer governing bodies like UEFA have rejected the plan. With a Bloomberg Business of Sports report, I'm Michael Barr.
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6: On the latest Balance of Power podcast, we talk with Spencer Kimball from the Emerson College Polling Center about next week's Democratic Senate primary in Michigan, where he says progressive Abdul El-Sayed is leading Congresswoman Haley Stevens.
7: The data suggests that Sayed has been able to build a coalition of younger voters, particularly under 50, and been able to make inroads with educated voters. And that coalition looks to be a pretty successful recipe here in the Democratic primary.
10: Well, I'll tell you, watching these numbers evolve is incredible. The way you present numbers from January, April, and July, El-Sayed goes 16% up to 24%, now at 54%, and it's been a little bit less optimistic for Haley Stevens. She was in the teens back in January. She's at 39% now. And I'm sure that you've heard people call this poll an outlier. I was talking to a Democratic campaign operative here in Washington, D.C. last evening who was apoplectic about this poll. You've probably been hearing from some of them. What has happened in the last month or two to justify this huge increase in support?
7: Well, there was another candidate in the race, Mallory McMorrow, and she was polling pretty well in our numbers in April, and she drops out of the race. And the idea there was that her vote would go to one of the two candidates, Stevens or El-Sayed.
10: Now we know.
7: It looks like that vote has essentially split itself, not really coalescing around one of the two candidates. And because of that, El-Sayed's been able to maintain that edge he's had over Stevens in all of our polling.
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12: Hi, everyone. Welcome to the weekend edition of Bloomberg Business Week. It was the fifth FOMC meeting and decision of the year that happened this past week. It was the second for the still new Fed chair, I think it's safe to say, Kevin Warsh. A fractured 9-3 Fed vote that left rates unchanged. Dallas Fed President Lori Logan, Cleveland's Beth Hammack, Minneapolis Fed Chief Neil Kashkari, they all dissented in favor of raising interest rates here in the U.S. by a quarter percentage point. As for Chairman Warsh, he emphasized his commitment to tackling inflation.
14: We understand that the 5+ years of inflation above target cannot be cured in 9 weeks or by a single month of modest price decreases. This Fed will not waver. Our credibility rests on performing our duties and delivering on our responsibilities.
12: Meantime, the conflict between the United States and Iran looks set to drag on, with the different sides unable to break a deadlock over the Strait of Hormuz and reports of attacks resuming.
17: Plus, it was a big week for big tech, including earnings from four of the Mag 7, all with $1 trillion-plus valuations and all closely watched for the AI trade and spend. On top of that, we also had an IPO, with Jersey Mike's making its trading debut on Thursday. So yes, a busy summer week to wrap up the month of July.
12: Plus, how crypto is rewiring financial infrastructure from our Bloomberg Intelligence analyst who argues that the pipes underneath finance are being rebuilt for the first time in about 40 years. That analyst joining us a little later on.
17: And from maybe some digital vaults that hold cryptos to some physical cellars that hold real bottles of wine.
12: Love that.
17: We sit down with Claudia Chamberlain, advanced sommelier and U.S. general manager at the wine and spirits merchant Barry Brothers and Rudd, on the emerging role of the luxury advisor in fine wine investment and collecting.
12: All of that to come, but first, more from Wednesday's Fed decision. The message from the bond market was pretty clear. For all of Federal Reserve Chairman Kevin Warsh's tough talk about taming inflation, he is not rushing fast enough to deliver. What he did deliver in his press conference was a lot of, well, here's more from the Fed chair.
14: Nominal and real yields are materially higher across the Treasury curve. In fact, some of the increases in market interest rates between FOMC meetings are among the most significant in the last two decades. We need to observe market reaction to developments, direct and unfiltered. I want to stress, of course, that decisions by this committee matter a great deal. And where necessary and appropriate, we will not hesitate to act. Monetary policy matters not just by what we say or even what we do. Monetary policy matters by how it affects the real economy. And these prices that we see in financial markets is one of the many ways in which it affects the real economy. Yeah, so I'm going to let the dissenters speak for themselves. The way I heard it over the last 2 days was overwhelming agreement on objectives and authority and commitment.
12: All right, that, of course, is Fed Chair Kevin Warsh at the Fed. Monetary policy matters not just by what we say or even what we do. So what did he say? What did he do? That's what we want to kind of get to. Let's get to it with Stuart Paul. He's Bloomberg Economics, U.S. and Canada economist, on set with us right here at Bloomberg headquarters in New York City. Ari Jersey out there at our Bloomberg Princeton Bureau, Bloomberg Intelligence Chief U.S. Interest Rate Strategist. So, Stuart, Ira, I pose this question to you both. Are we overreacting? Is this a new version of Greenspan speak? We know the iconic Fed chair, he often intentionally used vague, highly technical, ambiguous language when talking about or asked about monetary policy, and you had to read between the lines. So is this, let me start with you, Stuart, Kevin Warsh doing the same thing, or is he just kind of new on the job, finding his way?
0: I think that it's an attempt at the same thing. I think that Kevin Warsh's attempt to use abstraction or obfuscation is intended to provide less guidance to financial markets and to market participants. But we live in a materially different world than we did 20 years ago, and Alan Greenspan would do the same thing. Market participants are used to guidance, for one, and we are also in a period where we're trying to understand the Federal Reserve's reaction function, separate and apart from the verbal guidance that's being given. So I think that the different world that we live in actually makes it almost impossible for Kevin Warsh to pull off a good Alan Greenspan impression. I also think that the abstraction and obfuscation is an attempt to basically kick the can down the road a little bit. And when you see market pricing starting to get ahead of the Fed, it actually makes it, it's, you know, him failing to do his job if his attempt is to buy additional time by kicking the can down the road. If failure to provide guidance ends up resulting in any sort of additional market pricing that will end up getting a rate hike, let's say in September, then he's not achieving the goal of kicking the can down the road.
1: We're going to bring you in just a second, but I want to just pull on this thread a little bit. Why is he kicking the can? And which can is he kicking down the road, and why do you think he's doing it?
0: To go back to the Alan Greenspan analogy, one thing that we know that Kevin Warsh is indexing on is the potential for AI to produce a lot of productivity gains and additional supply capacity that would result in disinflation and that would make a rate hike today a policy misstep. I think that he's trying to draw a similar comparison to his circumstances today to what Alan Greenspan was doing in the 90s. And so by buying some time before he has to make any decision on policy rates, he's essentially, you know, trying to, this is the can-kicking exercise. He's trying to buy that time to avoid the potential for a policy misstep by moving too soon in either direction right now.
12: A wise man would say, is he right? Which is something I often hear in my life from various people in my circle and world.
17: You're right about everything.
12: It's not me. Hey, Ira, come on in on this. Same question to you. Is it Alan Greenspan 2.0, or is he just figuring things out, or do you kind of agree with what we just got from Stuart?
3: Well, I think he's trying to bring things back to the pre-global financial crisis communications period. And, I mean, you've seen that very clearly in the last two statements where you have 115 words compared to the 800 words that we had in 2014 in the post-meeting statement. I think that the market's not going to like what Kevin Warsh is trying to do, and not because it doesn't provide, but mostly because it doesn't provide any information at all, right? So one, why bother having the press conference? He said that the reason they're doing it is because they promised to do it. He could have just made a statement and said, I'm not taking any questions, and walked away. That might have helped him, his cause, at least a little bit. And the market's not very trusting of him right now. And in order to get that trust back, he is going to have to kind of live up to their to what they've been saying. And he said, we want to fight inflation. Well, to the market, that's saying, okay, well, if you're fighting inflation, that means you have to increase interest rates. If they don't increase interest rates and you still have 3+% year-on-year PCE over the next couple of months, the market's not going to like that. You're going to see more of what you saw yesterday. You'll see higher yields in the long end because there's going to be a lack of trust in the central bank.
1: How high could that yield on the long end get, Ira?
3: Well, so it'll be difficult for it, I think, to break around 5.5%, but that would still be, the highest level in almost two decades, right? Like, so that is a scenario where you have all of these AI hyperscalers and just about everyone who issues long-term debt is going to find it harder to borrow, or at least more expensive to borrow, right? Now, whether or not they're immune to higher interest rates or not, I think is yet to be seen. But presumably, if the long end goes up to 5.5%, you're probably going to get close to 5% on the 10-year, which means you're going to have much higher mortgage rates, right? So you're going to wind up with probably a slowing in the mortgage market and the housing market in general. And it will filter through to just about everything throughout the economy.
4: Right. U.S. mortgage rates already rising to a 12-month high amid, some of the fighting in Iran, feeling concerned about higher inflation. But it's just kind of the general macro there on that.
1: Stuart, is there a real case to be made that it's not really within the Fed's remit to communicate with us at all? I mean, this is an organization that is responsible for two things, maximum employment and stable prices, not explaining itself to us, eight times a year.
0: It's certainly not obligated to explain itself the way that it has been, and certainly not obligated to provide guidance to the extent that guidance is useful in achieving those two objectives, price stability and maximum employment. I think that...
4: And it's worked, right? Has Fed speak kind of like so much...
1: In recent history?
4: Well, just
1: what?
4: Fed speakers in general kind of maneuvering the market.
1: Like they get it.
4: Yeah.
0: Look, I think that it has worked. I think that communication as a tool is asymmetric. I think that it's really valuable when policy rates are low. I think that when you have two-sided risk and you're trying to be really deliberate about which direction you're going to move on the policy front, you don't want to bind your hands by offering too much guidance. If you haven't truly made up your mind on what you're going to do over the next 2 years, it could be a little bit detrimental to your own cause to offer too much guidance. One thing that I do want to circle back to is the point that Ira made earlier, which is one that Kevin Warsh also commented on during his press conference, which is that if you end up seeing a selling off on the long end of the curve and it does ripple through into the real economy, it's almost as though markets are doing some of the heavy lifting for the Fed. But I think that I differ from Chairman Warsh and maybe a little bit with Ira here, too. It seems as though over the last several years, the real economy has been basically insensitive to both policy rates and even to longer term rates. I think that and maybe this is slicing everything just a little bit too thin, the thing that I worry about is where market volatility starts and deteriorating wealth effects actually start weighing on consumer spending. It's really been favorable wealth effects that have undergirded consumer spending in the face of souring sentiment. I think that if we end up seeing that, we end up seeing market volatility and deteriorating wealth effects, I think that frankly will matter more than selling off in bonds in the long end.
4: Interesting. Hey guys, what I want to do, and Ira, come on back in here. President Trump, shortly after the decision, made some comments about he's a brilliant guy, meaning Kevin Warsh. He was in the Oval Office. He goes, I know he'd love to actually see lower interest rates. He's got a board. It's a political board. They want to keep rates up, but we fight through rates. Is this, in your view, do markets think this is an independent Fed chair?
3: So, well, we have, you know, I talk to a lot of investors every day. We have, you know, several thousand that we interact mm-hmm. with on the Bloomberg Terminal on a regular basis. And one of the things that people said was that there is a large swath of investors who worry that Warsh is not, is an acolyte of Trump, right? And that basically he wants to lower interest rates, but he can't because of the committee. So, you know, what President Trump said is not a surprise, and I think it didn't really surprise many of us that, you know, Warsh maybe wants to keep rates where they are or ease them, but there's a huge part of swath of people on the board that don't want to move interest rates or want to increase them.
17: That's Stuart Paul, Bloomberg Economics U.S. and Canada economist. And Ira Jersey, Bloomberg Intelligence Chief U.S. Interest Rate Strategist.
12: 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Coming up, tokenization, crypto, digital assets. Finance could be moving beyond the industry's experimental phase.
17: And why now TradFi, or traditional finance,
12: you're so cool,
17: is quietly adopting the very tech built to disrupt.

0: established financial firms to tap into crypto infrastructure. Intercontinental Exchange, which of course owns the New York Stock Exchange, has invested $1.6 billion in blockchain-based prediction market platform Polymarket. It's also taken a stake in crypto exchange OKX. And NASDAQ invested $50 million in Gemini Space Station alongside a commercial partnership giving its clients access to the exchange's custody and staking services.
1: Dushant Sharawat, also known as D, says all of this makes sense. He's Bloomberg Intelligence crypto and digital assets analyst, and he argues that what we're seeing right now is the rewiring of financial infrastructure thanks to crypto. And one of the reasons I wanted him to come on with you, Carol, is because you talk about this all the time, about the difference between the technology and the actual cryptocurrencies.
2: Yeah.
1: And what is here to stay? Yeah, when it comes to the crypto part of the conversation, that's where I want to start. Dushant, it's good to have you on the program. Everybody calls you D. We're going to call you D. I want to start with what Carol brings up all the time, and it's this idea of technology. And when we talk about crypto on our program, a lot of time we're focused on, like, you know, price action, what goes up, what goes down, how big the moves are. You and I have had many conversations about the underlying technology and what this is bringing to financial innovation in the financial ecosystem. You think it's here to stay?
3: What's the it?
1: The it is the underlying technology that cryptocurrency brought.
2: Like blockchain?
1: Tokenization, blockchain, stablecoins.
3: Absolutely, Tim. I mean, 26 years, most of my career has been in the intersection of technology and finance. And if I can break it up in a broader context of what's going on over decades, think about the late 90s, the internet. What did that change in finance? It changed the way the UI UX. It put yellow pages online. It brought the financial advisor, you pick up the phone and place the trade, it brought it online, right? So that was the first wave. Second wave was mobile and cloud, which was about 15 years ago, which basically changed the way we distributed financial products. This is different because this is building on top of that, but even monumentally more important because it promises has the potential to change the way financial products are manufactured. That is a transformational change.
2: What does that mean?
3: What does that mean basically is that if you think about the last 100 years, last 50 years of financial services, whether it's, let's keep it simple. There are four major basic functions we have in finance: payments, borrowing and lending, investing, and insurance. Mm-hmm. Those are the four basic activities we do. Everything else is mumbo jumbo on top of that. Those four activities, when you think about the structure of how those activities are executed, are heavily intermediary driven. Mm-hmm. They're intermediaries as standard. New York Stock Exchange for a securities trade, Bank of America for a payments transaction. That intermediary driven model is potentially could be upended by this blockchain
1: technology. But the intermediaries provide a very important service for us.
3: Absolutely.
1: And that has, I think, to do with trust.
3: Absolutely, Tim. And this is the crux of it that too many... We are in a phase in the industry where we can have software eventually replacing some of what trust was provided by intermediaries. Think about it. Like, you're getting into a Waymo car, trusting your life with software that's driving you. There's no driver sitting in the seat.
2: I close my eyes.
1: Thank God.
2: I'm totally all in.
3: But it took a while for us to get over that hump. It
2: took me 30 seconds. That's crazy.
3: Carol, you're ahead of the curve.
2: Yeah.
3: But that's what's happening in finance.
2: Yeah.
3: That absolutely, Tim, I'm not saying that bad things are not going to happen when we hand over the driver's seat to software. It's going to happen in finance, too.
2: Well, things,
3: but we are not going back.
2: Well, bad things happen with bodies that we trust and pay fees to, and there's regulatory oversight, and bad things happen.
3: Absolutely.
2: Dare I say the great financial crisis?
3: Absolutely.
2: So how does it happen? Is it gradual? I mean, it has been gradual. Is it gradual?
3: It's not gradual, actually, if you think about it. And I just want to be clear that we're not just talking about blockchain.
2: Okay.
3: Because I don't want to be yet another person coming on think just, you know, spousing blockchain.
2: Blockchain is one part of it,
3: but there's a whole lot of other stuff that's happening. Is general technology has reached a point where, you know, waves of technology happen. This is the next wave. Blockchain is a very important element of it, and it's most relevant to us in financial services. But it is when blockchain allows products to be structured differently than they have in the past. And that basically means, I'll make it real for us, you know, when you think about traditional financial products, they were stuck in boxes with intermediaries, so you could only do so many things with it. If you want to roll out a new derivative contract, you had to go to a CME, right? We just had perpetual futures, this esoteric derivative instrument that's finally come on shore. 80% of world crypto activity is happening in perpetual futures that were outlawed till about 6 weeks ago. So we are, the rest of the world is not waiting for us to catch up, right? So the rest of the world is moving on. The rest of the world is using stable coins to transfer payments. And if you look at what stable coins has done, that's something we can all relate to. Who can argue with the fact that, you know, do you want to write a check or send money through Venmo? International cross-border transfers, 3 days, $50. Stable coins, instantaneous, pennies.
1: So yeah. Then who gets disrupted in this world that you envision? Is it Western Union?
3: Ironically, if you look at what Western Union is doing, they're rolling out their own stablecoin and they're coming out with a bank. Okay. In fact, that's the story here, Tim, very importantly, that the first wave, 2 years ago I was sitting here, the discussion was about the insurgents versus the incumbents.
1: And the incumbents have adopted the insurgent technology.
3: Absolutely. Look at what's happening. I mean, JP Morgan Chase, Jamie Dimon, 10 years ago says Bitcoin is a fraud. Right, he's never retracted that statement, but as of last check, Kinexys, which is JP Morgan's digital asset platform, is processing $2 billion in cross-border payments every day.
2: What does it mean for our everyday life? Like I always joke in, you know, when we just talk about crypto, I have yet to pay my mortgage with cryptocurrencies. I don't go buy eggs and milk with cryptocurrencies. But how does it impact kind of our everyday life?
3: Carol, actually, it's not about cryptocurrencies. Cryptocurrency was simply the first manifestation, utilization of blockchain.
2: Yeah.
3: It's about basically using software to intermediate between transactions. That's why I went, keep it simple.
2: Yeah.
3: I need to pay Tim. In the past, I would not pay you directly because there was counterparty exposure, the risk that either of us would renege on that payment. So we did that through SWIFT for cross-border, through ACH, Fedwire for domestic. The first wave of how that moved was we went from that to PayPal and Venmo 10, 15, 20 years ago. This is the next wave of that interaction. This, without an intermediary software intermediating between us, would mean we don't need to have even Venmo to send payments to each other. I won't get into the technical details, but it's going to be your software agent interacting with mine, and neither of us can renege on that. Technically, we don't need an intermediary.
2: But then where is the security? Like, do we just have to believe the system is secure?
3: It's software, Carol. I mean, where is the security when you sit in a Waymo and expect a software agent to drive you or your kids? To some extent, you're expecting software is going to work, and software oftentimes is not going to work. It's not infallible, right? So we have big structural problems that need to be addressed. But what I'm saying is we're on a trajectory that I've not seen very often, and it's accelerated, and you can see that in payments. Beginning to see that in securities trading with tokenization. This has got a potential to transform the way that industry is structured and who competes with whom.
1: I want to talk about tokenization in 1 second, but before that, I just want to ask you, across your universe of companies that you cover, who's making this transformation the best and who's making it the worst?
3: So who's making it the best right now? I mean, I would say DTCC. I mean, who would have thought 2 years ago? DTCC, for a lot of viewers, may not be familiar with DTCC, but you know, every single U.S. equity trade goes through DTCC, 50-year-old entity, trade, you know, they clear and settle about $114 trillion in assets. That's more than world global GDP. DTCC is on the ball. They've actually taken, so each time our Schwab or Fidelity account executes a trade, the clearing and settlement happens through this DTCC. DTCC has just put the entire infrastructure on a pilot project till October on chain. That means we can potentially clear and settle trades, not in one day, but instantaneously.
2: That's nuts. How come we don't talk about this company?
3: It's the plumbing.
2: I mean, you do, obviously.
3: It's not exciting enough, Carol. Everybody wants to talk about, you know, the front-end consumer-facing stuff. And here's the irony. If you look at the consumer-facing stuff, why are financial institutions catching up? Because consumers have woken up and said, look, if I can send email at any point of time, right. Imagine if I said you cannot send email after 5 p.m. on a Friday because the email server is shut down.
2: Right.
3: Like that's unacceptable to you, right?
2: Right.
3: Crypto has shown us, doesn't matter what we think about crypto. The point is it's shown us that you can trade an asset 24/7 instantaneously around the world.
2: So crypto showed us that. That's value. But let's just go there. Does that have
1: You're talking about the tokens?
2: Yeah. Does it have a future?
3: Look, I'm not a, I cover crypto market structure. I'm not a crypto analyst or a crypto zealot by any means.
2: Yeah.
3: So the way I, if you might, you know, I'll share the framework that I look at when I look at this space.
2: Yeah.
3: So we've got this underlying technology, blockchain and related technology. The first manifestation of that was these crypto tokens. That's what most of us woke up to when we thought about, you know, blockchain. Any interaction directly with the tokens is pillar one of that infrastructure, right? Mm-hmm. There's still a lot of activity there. Pillar two is nothing to do with the tokens. It's to do with blockchain technology, taking traditional financial activities, payments, lending, borrowing, investing, insurance, just doing it on faster rails. That's pillar two. That's where stablecoins, tokenization fits in. Pillar three is the Wild West, which is what decentralized finance is about. That is only on the fringes right now. That's a utopian world. It might be realized at some point of time. I don't think regulators and the public are going to allow that. That is no intermediary, everything intermediated purely by software, science fiction stuff. Yeah. Some of that is beginning to be real. There is a company called Hyperliquid that plays directly in that third realm. Today, most of the activity is in column two. I completely get it. A lot of people, when they think about all this stuff, say, but what about Bitcoin?
2: Yeah.
3: And the discussion is got, you know, way beyond that.
2: Oh, I'm not a fan, as people who watch know. But I just wonder then, what is his place? Or is it just useful as showing, look what we can do and think about how we can apply it elsewhere?
3: No, like I said, I mean, who could argue in payments, right? Do you want to go through Swift and spend 3 days and knowing that you cannot send a transfer over the weekend and it costs $50?
1: That was Dushyant Sharawat, Bloomberg Intelligence crypto and digital assets analyst.
2: Still ahead on Bloomberg Business Week, finally, it's time for some wine. We sit down with Claudia Chamberlain, advanced sommelier and U.S. general manager at the wine and spirits merchant Berry Brothers in Rudd, on the emerging role of the luxury advisor in fine wine investment and collection.
1: Yes, it's the weekend.
2: Says the individual who doesn't drink alcohol.
1: It's okay. I can. You know, people are more fun when you're around them and they're drinking. How's that?
2: It must be fun viewing.
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15: With the Bloomberg Small Business Report, I'm John Tucker. To Fidel Castro and Cuba's communist elite, private businesses were totems of capitalist evil. Now with the country running out of food and fuel, the regime on the brink and anger spreading in the streets is those private businesses that hold the key to salvaging what's left of Cuba's economy. 41-year-old Juan Carlos Blaine turned a tiny burger operation run out of his mother's refrigerator in 2012 into a thriving enterprise with four fast food shops, two mini grocery stores, and more than 100 employees. While private enterprise remains strictly controlled, there are now more than 9,200 small and medium businesses in Cuba. Well, the U.S., meantime, has imposed a de facto energy blockade on Cuba. Havana has frustrated the U.S. over a lack of progress in opening its economy, and it's in this narrow stretch that small business owners now have to navigate. And that's the Bloomberg Small Business Report.
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2: This next entity was founded in London, England. Family-run, British wine and spirits merchant. So talk about having some history and being around for a long time. They have seen, to say the least, a lot of wine. A lot of beverages, probably.
1: We're talking about Barry Brothers and Rudd. Claudia Chamberlain joins us now, advanced sommelier and U.S. general manager at Barry Brothers and Rudd. She joins us from Washington, D.C. Claudia, welcome, welcome. Before we get to the wine, give us a little history of this establishment that goes back centuries.
23: Yes, absolutely. And thank you all so much for having me on this fine Friday afternoon. So we are a heritage British fine wine and spirits merchant. As you said, we've been around since 1698, but we just opened our doors in the U.S. this past November. So we have a physical store that's at Farragut Square in Washington, D.C., and then an online service. And then we specialize in something that we call private client advisory services.
2: Well, a couple questions. Why the U.S.? Why now?
23: Yeah, so I think that's a great question. The U.S. has been, for the longest time, one of the biggest consumers in the world, and that data just continues to point us in the direction of a lot of Americans are really interested in fine wine. And so Barry Brothers, having been around since the end of the 1600s, they have quite a big database of clientele around the world. And so they've had a number of American clients for a long time. And we decided to make it a bit easier to access the services by opening up our doors in the U.S.
1: So for people listening right now who may not consider fine wine an alternative asset class yet at this point in their financial journey, the folks who you advise when it comes to the private client service that you offer, what do you advise them on? What do you tell them about? What do you educate them on?
23: Yeah, I think, you know, it's a number of different things because it's really a one-on-one conversation around whatever it is that they're interested in. So it could be that they are new on their fine wine drinking journey. It could be that they're an established collector. So maybe they want to talk through different types of white wines that they're interested in. Maybe they have questions about different vintages, questions about how long to lay a wine down for, questions about how to serve a wine, how to pair a wine, all of those types of things. So it's really about meeting the client where they're at and giving them advice on how to drink better and also have a lot of fun all doing it.
2: So is it all about drinking better and being smart and understanding? Is it also about wine collecting? We've done so much reporting here at Bloomberg, and you know, I'm just reading from a story that we've done over the last year. Passionate collectors buy wines they love and plan to drink, yes, but to invest, you have to select the right ones at the right price at the right time. If you have access to buy in the first place and have them maintain their value. How many people are looking to buy, put them on a shelf, in a cellar, let them sit for a while and rise in value to either drink later or to maybe even sell?
23: Yeah, I think it's a mix. So okay. Our clientele is from all walks of life, truly. And so there are people that are looking for something that they're going to be drinking this weekend that they're sharing with friends. And then there are people who are looking to grab a case of their daughter's birth year wines to hang on to for a while. So we see all different kinds of things. I would say that in general, the American consumer is very focused on the act of consumption and the act of how to drink something in its perfect drinking window and how to find the thing that they can open more in the immediate versus hanging on to it for a long amount of time.
1: Carol wants to start drinking soon, but I have some more questions.
2: No, but keep going. I'm learning as I go and have been still. It's like, how do you figure out like when's the perfect time to drink it or what you need to do or what you should be looking for? I mean, this is what you do.
23: Yes. Yeah, exactly. It is up to personal preference. So if you prefer something that is really vivacious and fresh and sort of bright and acidic, then you're probably going to lean more on the younger vintages of things or maybe the cooler vintages from the different growing regions around the world. Versus if you love something that is a little bit more broken in, like fine leather, right? Then maybe you're going to opt for something that's a bit more mature. So it totally depends. It also depends on what you're eating, how you're feeling, what the temperature is outside. So the type of thing is we have a range that can apply to any of those situations. And I would argue there's a case for all of those types of things. It really comes down to how you like your wine and how you want to be enjoying it in that moment.
1: Claudia, I know there's a lot of spending power in the Washington, D.C. area, but there's also a lot of spending power in New York, L.A., San Francisco, Miami. Why Washington, D.C. is your first U.S. location?
23: That's a great question. So I think, you know, as a heritage British merchant, it made a lot of sense for us to settle down our first flagship store in the nation's capital for our first foray into the U.S. But also, you know, D.C., as you've just mentioned, there are some of the wealthiest counties in the U.S. that are right here in our backyard. It's a super transient city, so people are always coming and going. It has a very high sort of engagement wine scene. And so there's a really incredible network of fine dining and wine bars and different sommelier sort of centric groups. And so it felt like a natural place for us to springboard from. There's also direct flights to most of the U.S. And with our online business and our different offerings, we do cater to clients in 46 different states as well.
2: All right. So you were kind enough to share some wine with us so that we can kind of work our way through. Should we start with the white or the red?
23: I think let's start with the white.
2: Okay, so tell us what you sent to us. I'm not going to go and pronounce it because I'm always bad with this.
1: Didn't you take French?
2: No. Muchos años de español. So go ahead. So tell us about
23: very
2: this
23: good.
2: White that you shared with us. And I'm going to actually open it up and...
1: Ooh, let's hear it.
23: Absolutely. I'm honestly so jealous. We should have had some here in the office for this too. So you are drinking the 2023 Domaine de Cassiope Les Maranges. So it is a Chardonnay coming from Burgundy. And we chose this one to show to you because it really heralds, well, we specialize in the iconic wines of the world and the really well-known producers. We also prize ourselves in being able to take our customers on a journey and being able to open their eyes to the new wave of what's going to be collectible and what's really cool. And so this is one of those producers that is really allocated. It's a new grower in Burgundy. They've trained under some of the very best. Mm-hmm. And the wine itself is very vibrant and I think savory in a really nice way that has to be a perfect pairing for your Friday afternoon.
2: That's nice. That's actually really nice and kind of soft. I'm not a huge white wine drinker. The audience probably knows, but this is nice. And it's so funny. Like, I do this and I'm like, why don't I drink white wine? Because it's really, really lovely. Do you find drinking more white wine in the summer because of the heat? Because I kind of drink red wine no matter what. But I'm just wondering, mm-hmm. Do you really see that uptick when it's warmer out there, especially with some of the heat waves that we've been having globally?
23: You certainly do. I would say champagne in particular is very in vogue at the moment, just given how warm it's been in the summer in the East Coast in particular. We've seen a huge spike in champagne sales. White Burgundy, which is the glass of what you're having, is absolutely incredible at this time of year. Sancerre continues to be something people really reach for as it gets warmer, and also rosé. So we do see an uptick in white wine sales, but I think in general, we specialize in mostly French and Italian wines, and so we still have a very healthy base of sales of red wines during this time as well. So with the red wine category, you can put some of the lighter ones. Some people will sometimes put a little bit of a chill on it. So leave it in the fridge for 20 to 30 minutes before you serve it. And that's the way to sort of get the best of both worlds if you're more of a red wine drinker.
1: Well, let's go to the red.
2: Please.
1: Yeah, you sent us a Chateau Langlois Barton Saint-Julien.
2: Oh, stop shopping.
23: Excellent.
1: No, that wasn't very good, but thank you. I actually was told by my French teacher to take another language. In all seriousness.
2: All right, so let's open up.
23: Well, you're doing great.
1: This. Thank you.
23: Yeah, it sounds like you speak wine just fine. So yes, this is the 2009, which is an exceptional vintage coming from Bordeaux. And so we chose this one to show you all because it highlights our provenance. And so when we say provenance, it means that because we are the oldest wine and spirits merchant from the UK, we have relationships that span decades. And so with those relationships, you get incredible access to the top producers of the world, to special library offerings, to large formats, to more bespoke offerings that don't necessarily reach a wider audience. And so we felt that the 2009 Chateau Langlois Barton was really exemplary for that reason. So this is a family that's been around since 1821. Mm. And so they're one of the more iconic families of Bordeaux, and they own a number of different properties, but this is their third growth in Saint-Julien. So this is going to be a red blend. All Bordeaux is a blend typically of Cabernet Sauvignon and Merlot. This one comes from the Left Bank. So you're going to look at a base of around 50 to 60% Cabernet Sauvignon, depending on the vintage. And then you've got some Merlot, some Cabernet Franc, and some Petit Verdot to make up the rest of it.
2: It's nice. It's easy, right? It's an easy wine. And I could see it. It's, yeah, very, very nice. I love that it's of Irish descent. I don't know that we talk about that a lot of wines with kind of an Irish heritage, right?
23: Yeah. We really don't. And honestly, it is a unique thing of the Barton family. And we were lucky enough to have Lillian Barton visit us this past January. And she, no Irish accent there, but she is absolutely fabulous. So they're doing a great job in Bordeaux.
2: We just have 30 seconds left here. We're not going to open it up because
1: we don't want to get hurt.
2: We don't want to get hurt. It's a champagne. It's a little warm, so we want to be careful. But tell us about what you sent here as well. Champagne has had such a big comeback over the last few years.
23: Yep. So this is the, it's our own label. So we showed this one to you because we have a label of our own range. And so we partner with some of those producers we've had relationships with for a long time. This is a Grand Cru champagne, and it retails for $44.95, which is a really great value for a champagne, especially of Grand Cru quality. So it shows you sort of the level of tiering that we have within the range. Mm-hmm. Yeah. But also, this is our number one bestseller.
1: That was Claudia Chamberlain, Advanced Sommelier and U.S. General Manager at Berry Brothers and Rudd.
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6: With SRN News, I'm Ron Taylor. President Trump says he will order American forces to hold off on strikes he had threatened against Iran after the parameters of a deal to the end of the war were reached. The president said in a Saturday evening social media post that for now he would halt new strikes in the five-month-old war. A day earlier, he had threatened more strikes on Iran as the U.S. pushes to reopen the Strait of Hormuz.
15: Spain has installed a 500-meter container barrier on the sea border between northern Africa territory of Ceuta and Morocco. This follows a massive breach where 50 to 60,000 migrants crossed the frontier between Thursday and Friday, killing at least 67 in the process. A Twin Falls city spokesman says that three people were killed, seven more injured, some critically, in a shooting at an In-N-Out Burger restaurant in southern Idaho yesterday afternoon. Police who responded found the body of the suspected gunman in an area near the restaurant. This is SRN News.
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0: Up next, we have Sarah in San Diego. Hi, Sarah. Welcome to the show.
1: Hi. Thank you for having me.
0: Yes, absolutely. How can we help?
1: I'm calling because my side hustle has turned into kind of a long-term situation, and I'm now wondering if I need to include it into my retirement investments.
0: Oh, very cool. Ooh. What is it? What kind of side hustle?
1: So I'm a speech pathologist, and my full-time is speech therapy, and then I picked up a side gig as speech therapy for a different company.
0: Okay.
2: Nice.
0: How many hours a week are you working?
1: It varies because I can choose. I'm in home health, so I can choose my own schedule, anywhere between 30 to 40.
0: Okay, that's great. So how much income are you bringing in a year if you include the side hustle?
1: Including the side for me and my wife, or just me?
0: Both, household income.
1: Household income is around $350,000.
0: Oh my gosh, well done, y'all, well done. I mean, at this point, yeah, I probably would. I mean, we kind of say any income coming in, but with your main sources of income, you guys are going to be fine if you just invest 15% of just that.
2: That's but, 52 grand right there.
0: Yeah. So you guys will, you'll be fine either way, but because this has become more significant and you're like, it's going to be probably long term, I would count that as my income for towards that 15%. Would you, George?
2: Yeah. I mean, it sounds like it's consistent. You're going to continue doing this. And you're debt-free with an emergency fund? There's no other sort of goals in front of you?
1: Yeah, that's correct.
2: Okay. If you were, like, trying to save up for a house or something, I'd say, hey, it's okay to allocate that. If the side hustle exists for this purpose, to save up for this goal, it's okay to allocate it there. But if this is just a part of your regular rhythm, you guys are in baby steps 4, 5, 6, then I would just invest 15% of whatever.

0: You know, one of the first things I discovered working in the financial world is how absolutely devastating it is when the breadwinner of a family dies. 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
1: With SRN News, I'm Ron Taylor. President Trump says he will order American forces to hold off on strikes he had threatened against Iran after the parameters of a deal to end the war were reached. The president said in a Saturday evening social media post that for now he will halt new strikes in the five-month-old war. A day earlier, he had threatened more strikes on Iran as the U.S. pushes to reopen the Strait of Hormuz. Spain has installed a 500-meter containment barrier on the sea border between the North African territory of Ceuta and Morocco. This follows a massive breach where 50 to 60,000 migrants crossed the frontier between Thursday and Friday, killing at least 67 in the journey. A Twin Falls city spokesman says that three people were killed and seven more were injured, some critically, at a shooting at an In-N-Out Burger restaurant in southern Idaho Saturday afternoon. Police who responded to the shooting found the body of the suspected gunman in an area near the restaurant. This is SRN News.
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0: Welcome back to The Ramsey Show in the Fairwinds Credit Union Studio. I'm Rachel Cruz here with George Camel, taking your calls at 888-825-5225. Up next, we have Amanda in Dallas, Texas. Hi, Amanda. Welcome to the show.
1: Hi.
0: Hello. How are you?
1: I'm good. Thank you.
0: Great. How can we help today?
1: Okay. So a couple of months ago, my last parent passed away, and
0: I received
1: a substantial amount of money.
0: Okay.
1: And my fiance, so I immediately did, you know, the recommended steps. Well, my fiance is wanting me to help him pay off his debt. He has about almost $19,000 worth of credit card debt. And of course, I'm willing to help him. I don't expect the money back, because I know in the long run, it's going to help us, like our family. But my stipulation was, per the rules, you know, close your credit card accounts. Once I pay these credit card accounts, you have to close the accounts. And he is saying that I'm financially abusing him because I'm requiring him to do that. So I just,
2: wow.
1: I don't know.
0: Oh my gosh.
2: That's like saying, well, hey, I'll pay for your rehab if you stop using drugs right now. And he's like, hey, come on, that's abusive. Let me enjoy my life. So why is he anti-closing the cards? Is he still using them?
1: He still is using them. Yes.
0: Okay.
1: He gets a payment from his disability, his VA disability. He pays $1,900 off each month. So I know that, you know, he would pay it off soon. He started at a crazy amount of debt, like $60,000, and he's got it down to like $18,000, $19,000. But we also, he's looking to get a new vehicle, and he wants to start saving for that. And so he's like, this fast tracks everything. So
2: when are you guys getting married?
1: October of next year.
0: Okay, so a little over a year.
1: Yeah.
0: Well, it sounds like you guys are not really aligned with financial goals or values.
1: It has been a process. We've been together for 9 years. And
0: how old are y'all?
1: I am 31, and he is 34.
2: Okay. How long have you been living together?
1: 5 years.
2: Okay. So he sees you guys as a married couple where it's like, hey, we're already doing life together. Just go ahead and pay off my debts. What are you doing?
1: Right.
2: Okay.
1: Yep.
2: Well, the fact that you're not married.
0: And it's harder to tell someone to change because they haven't had to change.
2: Yeah. It's been a lot of comfort here of just you guys kind of doing life together without the actual commitment and financial legal protection here. So that's my biggest thing is, if you're going to ever pay off his credit card debt, please don't do it until you guys are legally married.
1: Okay.
2: That's number one. Number two.
0: He's really not going to like that.
2: I would not pay his credit card debt if he's going to go back into credit card debt. And it's not that you're financially abusive. It's we are misaligned financially. And so I can't, in good faith, from my values, do this knowing that you're going to go back into debt with a car payment the next day.
1: Right. Yeah.
2: So.
1: Okay.
2: I think he's a little bit beyond his skis here saying that it's abuse. I can't put that in that category.
0: No. That's like so offensive to people that actually.
2: But I think he feels a little bit emasculated that you're stepping in to sort of save his butt with stipulations like, you know, it's mom with rules.
0: Well, and the problem is it does sound like, because it is, hey, there's a condition to what I'm going to do. And I believe, I mean, I don't think you're wrong in that, Amanda, but I think the biggest red flag, if you dig a little deeper, is that this is going to, if you guys don't get aligned on this, this will be a tension point in your marriage going forward. And it's going to be really hard to build wealth. It will. And we see it all the time that, you know, the wife, you know, husband or wife, you could put either one in the scenario, but you're wanting to get out of debt, you're wanting to save for retirement and do all of this, and he's like, well, I'm just going to go out and get a truck payment for $1,200 and not tell you because you would just shame me and make me feel bad. I'm going to go do, right? Like there's a, it's this, it's a level of immaturity on his part, personally, is what I think. So I would be aligned. And again, you don't have to be the same person. I'm not saying that. You don't have to be the same person when it comes to money. Winston is very different than I am with money, but our overall household values are aligned. And so when we have to make big decisions, you know, for the most part, we kind of have these guardrails that we make the decision within, which is so helpful. And I'm scared there's no guardrail for you all. It's just, it is what it is. And it's been like that for 5 years in your relationship because, you know, you guys have been acting like you're married. And so that's when these habits and these patterns really start to play in. And then the moment it changes and you start to feel like, oh my gosh, we are going to be a married couple. And oh my gosh, this windfall of money happened. Or oh my gosh, he lost his job. Oh my gosh, I lost, whatever it is, right? Life starts happening. It starts to magnify the situation. And so I would get with a marriage counselor.
2: I would go through Financial Peace University as well.
0: Yeah. And I would do work just on your relationship as a whole, Amanda, too, because I do wonder what patterns have creeped in for you all that you want to look different in marriage. And one of those is probably going to be money.
1: Yeah. I definitely feel like at the beginning of our relationship versus, you know, now 9 years into it, that there's been a lot of mental change about the way that he views money. My parents were very frugal and they taught me what to do, and his parents did not. And so it's been a more of a learning curve for him.
0: Mm-hmm.
1: I have faith that, you know, he's going to get where he needs to be. But also, like you said, it raises all my red flags whenever he's like,
2: it should. I mean, you're 9 years into this.
0: How much did you get with your inheritance?
1: Just shy of $1 million.
0: Okay.
2: Wow.
0: Yeah. Have y'all talked about what you want to do with that? Have you even had that discussion with him?
1: Yes and no. I got it. Everything wasn't liquid. So I got, my parents' IRA, and then they also had a brokerage account, and then they had CDs, and then they also had checking and savings accounts. So they had a little bit of everything.
0: Mm-hmm.
1: And I'm keeping the brokerage account as is. I'm not going to touch it. I'm just going to let it keep growing, and I'll put, you know, invest into that. As far as any of the liquid cash, I don't know. We do have a house together. So I was thinking about maybe paying the mortgage off.
2: Is that in both of your names, the mortgage?
1: Yes.
2: And the deed as well?
1: The house deed?
2: Yes. Like this is legally
0: like
2: y'all's
0: owner,
2: house.
0: The ownership. I'm sure it is. Usually if the mortgage is. Yeah.
1: Yes.
0: So I wouldn't touch that asset. I would not pay that off now. I would wait till you guys are legally married.
2: And I don't know why you're waiting until October of next year now. Are we waiting until the 10-year mark? What's the goal with the October 2027 wedding?
1: We had a specific venue that we wanted to use, and that was when they were first available.
0: Yeah.
1: So that's what we did.
2: Wow.
0: Just not urgent. Well, Amanda, I would not combine it. I would not touch his finances, and I would not pay off this house. I would not do anything until you are married, and I'm telling you, if you guys don't get to the root of some of the stuff, it's going to be constant conflict. And you may look up after you get married in this $900,000 of inheritance may be spent very quickly.

0: Up next, we have Lance in Louisville, Kentucky. Hi, Lance. Welcome to the show.
1: Hi, how are you all?
0: Hi, we're doing great. How are you?
1: I'm doing well. So, essentially, a year ago, I bought my first house, and shortly, a couple months after I bought my first house, I wanted to get some work done in the backyard and the parking area. So I hired a contractor to do that, and then they worked on it for a little bit, and then eventually just stopped coming out and then left my yard a mess, and then I had put $10,000 down on that, and it had really actually detracted some value from the house. And so it's been a little over a year that I've been dealing with that now. And we're about 6 months into a lawsuit, and for the last 6 months, I have been sort of funding the legal fees month to month on this lawsuit just out of cash flow of margin that I have in my budget. But I've essentially, stopped a lot of my extra savings. I'm still contributing to my 401k, but, I have a lot less peace with having to, contribute to this ongoing legal expenses without a clear idea of when it might wrap up. And so I'm wondering, how can I get some peace in just waiting for this to wrap up, knowing that I've kind of had to pause my savings while I'm
0: paying
1: the legal fees month to month? I'm 29.
0: 29. Okay. Has your attorney told you somewhat of a timeline of, hey, this is going to be another 18 months or hey? Because, I mean, it's hard to have hope when there's no end in sight, right? Have they given you any level of timeline?
1: I

0: 7.7%
1: for the business.
0: For the business, yeah.
2: Okay. Is that like an SBA loan?
0: Another
2: what is
0: one.
2: That?
0: No, they were just personal loans,
2: okay.
0: And I started to do the SBA route, but the rates were better on a personal side, and so my goal was just to pay them off early, right? But then I think I just got in way over my head.
1: Okay. What else? 35.
2: So what's, give us the total amount since we're up against the clock. What's the total amount of consumer debt you have?
0: Right now, okay, so I have, let me see, 85, 95, so that's 180K, and then the 35K, so what's that, 115K, or excuse me, 215K in personal loan.
1: Okay.
0: And then I have 401K loan, which I recently did, which is 23,000. And then I have student loans, 60,000, because we had 220,000 forgiven, thank God. A mortgage, which is 290K, and then a car loan for 29,500. As far as income, like I said, we make about 250, but all our money is wrapped up in debt.
1: Yes, it is. Okay.
0: We have about 10K.
2: We got a lot to unravel here, Sarah.
1: Yeah. So, Sarah, if you'll stay on the line, we have to go into a break right now, but we'll come back to you in the next segment and try to look at this. I don't want to say dumpster fire, Sarah, but
2: well,
1: it's
2: I just want to say I got a complicated order. That's how it feels.
1: Sound like that? No, we're gonna help you, Sarah. We're gonna make a plan. And you're going to go from overwhelmed to feeling in charge and really tired, because there's probably going to be a lot of work that's about to happen, but it's going to be great.

0: Hey, George Camel here. 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
1: With SRN News, I'm Ron Taylor. President Trump says he will order American forces to hold off on strikes he had threatened against Iran after the parameters of a deal to end the war were reached. Israel is on board with this deal. Trump said in a Saturday evening social media post that for now he would halt new strikes. Just a day earlier, he had threatened more strikes on Iran as the U.S. pushes to reopen the Strait of Hormuz. The president is threatening to push forward with a fund to compensate his allies if two Republican holdouts won't support his nominee for attorney general. It means new uncertainty about next week's Senate confirmation vote. And his pronouncement underscores once more his interest in securing payouts for supporters who feel unjustly persecuted. Trump said in a social media post Saturday that he'd keep acting Attorney General Todd Blanche in his current role and press ahead on the anti-weaponization fund. This is SRN.
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0: You know what's so interesting about that last call, George, is, you know, you hear the income, like $250, amazing. But your habits, what you do with that money says everything. And it either says you can make a great income, but you're still broke.
1: Yep.
0: You can make a great income, you could still be middle class. You can make a great income and use that income and build wealth. Or you can make an okay income and build wealth or be broke, right? So much about it is our behavior.
1: It's habits.
0: It's our habits around it. And so we talked about this on Smart Money Happy Hour, but your habits can really put you kind of in three categories: broke, average, and wealthy. And there's some clues, if you will.
1: That's right.
0: About what category you might be in. So be thinking to yourself, do I qualify for these things? Or maybe you're like, oh, that used to be me and now it's not.
1: It's kind of like the old Jeff Foxworthy. You might be a redneck if this is, you might be
0: That's
1: broke.
0: Good.
1: If.
0: That's
1: good. So you tell us, think about your own financial situation, take a look at your own spending habits. And if you do these things, this is not a judgment call. We're not mad at you. We want the best for you, but it might be a good reality check as to how you're doing financially and if you're on the right track.
0: Right, that's right.
1: Okay.
0: Let's just start with the broke, shall
1: broke
0: we?
1: Broke people habits.
0: Okay.
1: This one is probably the saddest one on the list, which is payday loans and title loans. You see these in low-income areas. They look like abandoned Pizza Huts. They're open like 24/7, and these are high-interest, short-term loans that spiral into a debt cycle or cost you like your car.
0: And high interest, 100%. I mean, like, it's insane.
1: Because they don't disclose it. It's just, it's a $20 fee to go get $500. You don't realize.
0: That's right.
1: That's 4,000% interest.
0: I mean, all of those. And they prey on the middle or on the lower class. Like, yep. they do. They go into these low-income areas, and it's evil. It's horrible. It takes advantage of people that do not need to be taken advantage of, and it's just awful. But when you get stuck in that cycle, you're paying high-interest debt, and you just feel like you can't get out of it. And that will keep you broke if you stay in that life. So. Yep. Next is rent to own and cash advances.
1: Oof.
0: I just mentioned kind of that.
1: Yeah. And it seems like a smart thing. Well, one day I'll own it, or, you know, I'll get the cash advance now. I'll pay it back when that paycheck comes in. But these deals are loaded with hidden fees, exorbitant interest, and it keeps people stuck in this really a cycle of poverty.
0: That's right.
1: For a lot of people.
0: Yep. And last but not least in the broke category, lottery tickets.
1: Yeah.
0: So per zip code, if your state has a lottery, you can see it's usually the low income zip codes is where the highest amount of money is paid to lottery tickets.
1: And it's out of desperation.
0: That's right. It's like this, it's this false hope that, okay, this is my ticket out. I'm going to win and everything's going to be okay. And people end up spending so much of their paycheck on this. And it is sad because it is stealing from people.
1: And it's statistically impossible odds, but you tell yourself someone's got to win. And when you're that hopeless, you turn to these terrible habits. So those are broke people habits. If you can break out of that, you probably then turn to the average person habits, which are not much better. This is sort of middle class America.
0: Yep. This is what we see all the time. We'll start with chasing credit card rewards. So you live on the idea that I'm going to be able to travel, I'm going to be able to do these things because of what I spend on my credit card. And when that is your mindset, you get stuck in a cycle of credit card debt. And we see it probably because we host this show and people call in with their problems. But the one credit card that was supposed to be, I paid off every month, turns out to be the thing that catches when the job is lost and there's no paycheck because there's no savings. And then they look up and they're $18,000 in credit card debt. And so what ends up happening with this so often is that broke people who have to pay interest and cannot pay the full balance end up
1: subsidizing the rewards.
0: Yes. Credit card companies can do it because of it. So
1: half of the people don't pay off their balances, and America is now $1.2 trillion in credit card debt.
0: Yes.
1: So, sure, I would love a perfect world before the fall of man where we could all just swipe our cards and no one goes into debt.
0: We all get the airline miles.
1: But if there's a 50-50 chance you fall off the cliff, I'm not going to go near the edge.
0: No, save up and pay for things.
1: Game.
0: So, yeah, the game keeps you there. New car payments and leases.
1: Ouch. Yeah, so, this is where someone goes, well, I want the newer car, and the dealer said he can get the payment down to where I can afford it, and then you get into this cycle where you never get out of these. You're paying top dollar for a depreciating asset, so you paid $50,000 for a car. With interest, you end up paying $60,000, and that car is only worth $20,000 by the time it's paid off. That's bad math.
0: That's a classic example of making someone else rich, right? You're making the credit card companies rich, the car dealers, the banks. and you're paying interest on something that's going down in value versus actually making interest for yourself, which will be later in the category. That's what wealthy people do. But yeah, the idea of staying in the cycle of debt and car payments keeps you average.
1: Brutal. And then you have the bigger category of just consumer debt. So think HELOCs, student loans, buy now, pay later plans. These are all really used to fund a lifestyle that people can't afford, or the home renovation that you really want, but you can't cash flow, the student loan for the degree that you may or may not use that may or may not ROI, and then the buy now, pay later, which is a lot of the younger generations are falling for this one because it seems better than credit card debt.
0: Right.
1: And well,
0: right.
1: It's a couple of payments and I'm done. There's no interest until there's fees, until you miss the payment.
0: And until you just buy more crap than what you need. I mean, that's the craziest thing about that.
1: It's a psychological mind
0: game. It is, where you're like, oh, I only have to pay that. Well, I'll buy a couple extra more things. No, that's, you're spending more money doing that. So cutting that all off and, yes, living within your means is so crucial. One of your favorites, George, last but not least, whole life insurance.
1: I just got a DM today and they were like, hey, my financial advisor is really pushing this index universal life insurance thing for an investment.
0: What did you say to her, George?
1: I went, please, I'm like, I don't want to be harsh. Fire him immediately and run far, far away. That is not a financial advisor. That's an insurance salesperson. That's all it is. So whole life insurance, permanent life insurance, variable, universal life, anything that has those words in it, it's a costly hybrid that tries to do both things, insurance and investments or cash value, and it is a terrible return and costs you so much more than term life. So keep it separate. Get term life insurance to cover, you know, your income in case something happened to you, and invest separately on your own. You'll be better off.
0: Yes, Xander Insurance is a great place to check out for your term life. Everyone needs term life insurance. Hear me. Everybody needs term life.
1: All right, finally, let's get to some good news.
0: Well, sorry, unless you're self-insured. I guess the asterisk is, if you become in the next category, the wealthy category.
1: That's right.
0: And you're self-insured.
1: If you've got a couple million bucks.
0: Yeah, you're good
1: to
0: go.
1: You may not need it at that point.
0: But for a lot of people, you guys, that's key. Okay. Wealthy category. I said it earlier and I'll say it again. You're earning interest, not paying it. So you're looking at, you have more things invested. You have things that are actually paying you or making you more money versus debt companies, right? Banks and car dealerships, all of it.
1: You're not going backwards here. We're moving forwards. So next up, investing in assets. So you have assets and liabilities. Liabilities are the debts. Assets are things that actually hold their value and make you money. So think stocks, mutual funds, real estate. These are not going to depreciate and lose value. And that's how you actually build wealth. You can't save your way to wealth. You need to invest in assets. And really all you need is something like a 401k, an IRA, mutual funds, and your primary home. That's what we found in our millionaire study. Most people just had those things.
0: Yep. And that's, again, that's what wealthy people do. That's what they end up buying into. And they're not worried about status symbols, including their cars. So one of them is that they buy used cars. You know, they're probably nice, like a nice, you know, truck or something.
1: It doesn't have to be a beater
0: car. It doesn't have to be crappy, but they're like, listen, let someone else take the, you know, depreciation when they drive it off the lot. I'll buy a two-year-old car. And we'll be good to go. I'll pay significantly less because of it. And they're just smart when it comes to their purchasing. And they're not worried about what everyone else. There's no, for a lot of wealthy people, they're not very insecure. You know, there are some that are. But in general, with their money, they're thinking more in a sense of what's going to make me more money. And they look at a car and they're like, oh, no, not that. So I'm not going to put my money into it.
1: Amen. And then next up, debt-free housing. They actually pay off their home early, which frees up cash for more investing and giving.
0: And last but not least, living below their means. So budgeting what they've earned. They have a plan for their money. They know what their retirement self is going to do. They know what their next goals are. They really live intentionally, including a monthly budget. You know, they say, hey, here's some people, you know, depending on, I think, your net worth, there may be more broad categories, if you will, but the idea that you just have a plan, you're intentional with where your money is going is so key. So if you want to know how your habits stack up, check out our net worth calculator. And if you have a negative net worth, hey, listen, you may want to look at some of these habits again and say, is this me? And what can I do to get out of debt? So we'll drop that calculator in the show notes, a link to it. So make sure to check it out.

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3: With SRN News, I'm Ron Taylor. President Trump says he will order American forces to hold off on strikes he had threatened against Iran after the parameters of a deal to end the war were reached. The president said in a Saturday evening social media post that for now he would halt new strikes. A day earlier, he had threatened more strikes on Iran as the U.S. and Israel pushes to reopen the Strait of Hormuz. The president is threatening to push forward with a fund to compensate his allies if two Republican holdouts won't support his nominee for attorney general. It means new uncertainty about next week's Senate confirmation vote, and his pronouncement underscores once more his interest in securing payouts for supporters who feel unjustly persecuted. The president said in a social media post last night that he'd keep acting Attorney General Todd Blanch in his current role and press ahead on the anti-weaponization fund. This is SRN News.
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0: If you're getting close to Medicare age, let me tell you what I'm seeing and hearing. 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People dread the decision or put it off because it just feels too complicated. Todd in Florida said he was scared to even start, but Chapter walked him through it step by step and found a Medicare plan that actually fit his life and saved him $600 a year. 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And the best part, Chapter services don't cost you anything. 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
1: With SRN News, I'm Ron Taylor. Authorities in southern Idaho say a shooting at an In-N-Out Burger restaurant in southern Idaho has resulted in the multiple people dead and others injured. Twin Falls Police Chief Matthew Hicks said in a news conference the shooter was among the dead. They're still trying to determine the identity and motive. President Trump claiming that Mideast allies have reached the parameters of a deal to end the Iran war and says he would hold off on ordering new strikes. In a Saturday evening social media post, the president adding that the emergency deal would include the immediate, complete, and total opening of the Hormuz Strait and an end to Iran's nuclear war. He wrote that he had agreed to hold off on ordering new strikes subject to being rapidly making a deal. He said that Israel has joined the U.S. in the commitment to try to complete the agreement with Iran. Iran did not offer any immediate public reaction to the announcement. This is SRN News.
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0: Our scripture of the day comes from Proverbs 11:25. A generous man will prosper. Whoever refreshes others will be refreshed. Richard Branson said, train people well enough so they can leave. Treat them well enough so they don't want to. Oh, I like that. It's a good quote.
1: All right.
0: All right, let's head to Dayton, Ohio. We have Patrick on the line. Hi, Patrick. Welcome to the show.
2: Hi, I appreciate you taking my call.
0: Absolutely. How can we help?
2: I got a lot going on right now, and I feel really stuck, like I'm just spinning my tires, and I could really use some wisdom.
0: I'm sorry. Yeah, what's going on?
2: So, well, my daughter's currently in the hospital. I've got two kids with kidney problems. The third kid has seizures, and I've been doing the baby steps. I've been felt like I've been doing everything right, and I'm not seeing any hope. We're not getting anywhere. I feel like I'm starting over every other week.
1: Are you talking about financially, or no hope as far as the medical sort of getting that under control?
2: No. You know, that kind of stuff, I sort of made my peace with it and always been very positive outlook, but I guess it's more the financial.
1: Yeah. Well, give yourself some grace, Patrick. The journey looks different for you, and it's okay if that goes slower and, you know, you don't see the progress that other people see around you. You've got a storm, and it might be a longer-term storm where you just have to batten down the hatches and have the bigger emergency fund and not be able to invest as much in a season. And that's okay.
2: Yeah.
1: So what does the expenses look like right now? What's sort of stressing you out financially?
2: So, you know, when she's in the hospital for a week at a time or 2 weeks at a time.
0: Is it dialysis? What's going on? What's her treatment?
2: Well, she already had the transplant, but now she's on immunosuppressants, so she's always getting sick. Every little thing. Well, right now she's got salmonella real bad and septic shock and everything.
0: Oh, gosh.
2: And we just got over that, and I guess it just came back. But that's just one instance where, with all three kids, we're just always in the hospital.
0: Okay.
2: And obviously, while I'm here, I'm not making any money. I got my wife at home. You know, it's more than an hour drive from here. She's got the other two kids, and
0: okay, so what is
2: little things just always popping up.
0: For sure. What does your work life look like right now? How much are you making, and is it sustainable from like a remote perspective if you're able to help with the kids, or what is that going to look like?
2: Well, I do construction, so I got to be there. There's nothing remote.
1: What do you guys make in a given year?
2: I mean, if I never missed a day, I guess I'd be getting like $39,000.
1: $39,000 a year?
2: Yes.
1: Okay. And your wife stays at home?
2: Correct.
1: Okay. So $39,000 is a best case scenario for what we're working with here.
2: Right. But with the doctor's appointments, the sicknesses,
1: because you're getting paid per day on the construction site.
2: Correct. Per hour.
0: So what do you think you'll bring in this year? If the top's 39, what is?
2: God, 25 if I can get back to work and really.
1: What are your expenses every month? Because that's $2,000 a month you have coming in.
2: Yeah, that's. I mean, I would say we probably could get by with like 2,400 bringing in. So there's definitely a deficit.
1: So your expenses are 2,400 bucks a month. So we need at least that coming in. Do you guys have any debt?
2: I still own the house.
1: Just the mortgage, no consumer debt?
2: Correct.
0: Okay, that's positive.
1: That's good.
0: Yeah.
1: And any savings? Anything in cash?
2: I mean, no, I'm wiped out. I'm telling you, I'm starting over from zero. I put our last money in the gas tank to get her down to the emergency room.
1: Yeah. Wow. What do you guys have health insurance?
2: Yeah, it's like through the state, you know, Medicaid. So I don't have medical bills. That's never been an issue. I've never had a credit card, so that's never been an issue.
1: So that's one thing we don't have to worry about, is how are we going to pay for this medically.
0: It's huge, yeah.
1: Now, the goal is to make enough money that you may not even be eligible for that, but you have good health insurance, a better job, you have margin left over to invest and save. Because while this is a blessing right now, the long term of you never having any money left over is a major problem.
2: That's what the issue I'm running into is, because I took a $5 an hour pay cut in the year 2022. I left a good job that wouldn't want me to miss a day, And I took this job for much less money so I could have the flexibility of always being here with my daughter.
0: For sure.
2: And then I have no problems at that job with missing work. You know, we're like a family there. They understand my situation.
0: That's amazing.
2: But I'm not getting paid while I'm up there.
0: That's right. Yeah. It says she's there a week at a time, is what you said. Well, I'm just wondering if there's any predictability to her condition of when you're going to be at the hospital versus not, and the days you're home. Wondering if you can pick up something extra just to bring in some side income for a bit.
2: Right. I work when I can, and everything will be fine for a couple weeks, and then all of a sudden, you know, then her sister will be having seizures, and I got to be down in the hospital. The predictability part is out of the question.
0: Okay.
1: Do you guys have any family nearby?
2: Yeah, I mean, our parents live around, you know, we live in a pretty small rural town, and
0: good church. Are you guys involved in a good church?
2: Not really, but the town itself has helped us out before. And, you know, Christmas time, they'll give us something, and our parents help when they can, but
0: I think my condition
2: is so demanding, it takes all my time.
0: I'm just wondering if there's, and it would be hard. As a parent, I'm like, it's heartbreaking. But if there's a stint that you and your wife agree, and maybe with grandparents' help, and you guys just say, hey, we need, I'm just making this up, but 6 months where you, Patrick, are consistent on the job just for the goal of getting back an emergency fund, just to have some buffer. And it may take 5-6 months to get that. And maybe it's a grandparents going to the hospital or watching the kids while your wife goes to the hospital, or if there's some length of time for you just to focus on work, and even work nights, work weekends, Patrick. I'm like, just so much of that you can at least build up some cash flow, because I think the stress is now that there's no margin, there's nothing, and that let alone all the health issues with your kids. I mean, that keeps you up at night. And so I'm wondering if, you know, having 10 grand in the bank sitting there, that changes your world financially at this stage of the game.
2: It does. It would. It definitely would.
0: So I just wonder if you and your wife, and again, that's going to be so hard because I know you guys are in a rhythm and you're taking such good care of your kids. But where you both kind of look at each other and say, okay, for between now and Christmas, or I don't know what it looks like, but it's during a significant period of time enough to get some cash in. That's margin, and we're just saving that. That's our goal, because we just need that buffer. I think that would cause some level of peace. That could be your first step, right? And then over time, like what George is saying, looking at your career and getting to a point where, I mean, God willing, you're making 70, 80 in construction and a great job, and you have great health insurance for the kid. I mean, you know what I mean? That's the ideal dream long term. But for now, man, just having some piece of buffer to fill up your tank and not have to think twice about it, right? To help your kids.
2: Yeah.
1: What does the ladder look like for you if you were to step up into a different role in construction, making 30, 40 bucks an hour? Is it management?
2: Could be.
1: Because if there's no long-term trajectory here, then I think we need to find a totally different field where your skills could transfer. Because if you're stuck making 20 bucks an hour and you're an hourly worker, that's going to be really hard to climb out of this and get that margin long-term.
0: Yeah.
1: So that's another piece to look at. And I'll send you a copy of Find the Work You're Wired to Do. It has a Get Clear Career Assessment in there. And that will start to show you, hey, you know what? I do have all these skills. This is what I'm wired to do. And maybe it's not construction for the rest of your life. So we'll send you that copy of Find the Work You're Wired to Do to help. But man, there is no easy answers here.
0: Yeah, we're so sorry, Patrick. Any quick wins you guys can get, I think, is your number one goal today, just for you to kind of get through day to day.
1: And lean on that community as much as you can.
0: Absolutely. Oh, thanks for the call. George, great show today. Thanks to everyone in the booth. And remember, there's ultimately only one way to financial peace, and that's to walk daily with the Prince of Peace, Christ Jesus.
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5: With SRN News, I'm Ron Taylor. President Trump saying the Mideast allies have reached the parameter of a deal to end the Iran war and says he would hold off on ordering new strikes in the war for now. In a Saturday evening social media post, the president added that the emerging deal would include the immediate, complete, and total opening of the Hormuz Strait. Spain has installed a 500-meter containment barrier on the sea border between its North African territory of Ceuta and Morocco, following a massive breach where 60,000 migrants crossed the frontier between Thursday and Friday. At least 67 migrants died in the journey. Authorities in southern Idaho say a shooting at an In-N-Out Burger restaurant in southern Idaho has resulted in at least three dead and others injured, some critically. Twin Falls Police Chief Matthew Hicks said in a news conference the shooter was among the dead. Police still trying to determine the identity and motive of the shooter. This is SRN News.
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15: 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New Jersey has a new fee on companies whose workers have Medicaid health coverage instead of being covered by their employers. Other states may follow. Companies will be billed for each employee and employee's dependent receiving Medicaid, the joint state-federal insurance program. The fees per person start at $325 a year for companies with 50 employees. Well, the tax and policy law President Trump signed a year ago was a major factor in the need for action because it could prompt the state to spend more on Medicaid to plug holes left by federal changes. Business organizations have criticized the approach. Some left-leaning policy organizations also oppose the charges. They say it could lead companies to employ fewer people from low-income households or single parents. And they argue companies could consider the policy and decisions about who to hire or lay off or how many workers to employ. That's the Bloomberg Small Business Report.
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18: Look, Tom, it's got to be how they're going to invest around tech, right? Do we buy chips? Do we not? Do we buy memory? Do we not? With the volatility that we're seeing in these markets, I think that's going to be the biggest conversation people are having. And really and truly, we need to be tactical. It's what we're doing for our investors. There is so much going on underneath the surface right now.
17: Right.
18: Even though you've got a VIX that's like an 18 handle, the correlations are not high in anything except energy and utilities. You don't have high correlations, so stock picking is important.
17: Bloomberg money question then. We'll do that at 12 noon today. Mm-hmm. Victoria Fernandez, what does it mean for rebalancing? Do you less rebalance and let tech go, or do you have increased scrutiny on rebalancing a portfolio?
18: I think it's going to be more of the latter, Tom, and I think that's because of what we're talking about in regards to these correlations. I mean, every day a stock can change, right? I mean, we've seen that with Microsoft. We've seen it with SK Hynix. We've seen it with a ton of names. You have to be able to be tactical. So little bites at the apple is what we're saying. Don't go in and make big bets because it can turn around the next day and kind of bite you in the rear. So little bits and pieces here and there. When the stock comes down, add a little bit to your portfolio. When it runs high, say thank you very much, take some profits off the table. That's what we're doing for our clients. I think that's the best way to approach this volatility we're seeing in the tech sector.
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19: 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I'm Nathan Hager in New York.
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2: good day to you. I'm Nathan Hager. We begin today's program with the July jobs report in the U.S. Non-farm payrolls come out this Friday at 8:30 a.m. Wall Street time. For more on the data and how they may affect Fed policy, we're joined by Stuart Paul, U.S. economist with Bloomberg Economics. Great to have you with us on the program, Stuart. Of course, the Fed says it's still focused on inflation. So how much of a difference could jobs make when it comes to the policy outlook?
14: You know, it's actually pretty interesting. The Fed has been laser focused on inflation, and that's been the case while inflation has been well above the 2% target. So it's now for several years. But each summer, we've been surprised with a series of weak jobs reports that actually ended up leading to a series of rate cuts. And so while the consensus right now is expecting about 80 to 100,000 jobs added in the July jobs report, we're actually a little bit more pessimistic for a host of reasons that we can get into. Sure. And given the fact that the Fed has been surprised by summer softening in the labor market and it has made them reconsider their policy stance, I don't think that they're going to completely ignore the labor market. I do think that inflation is still number one, but the Fed has its dual mandate, and labor still matters.
2: All right. Well, let's get into some of those reasons why you are feeling more pessimistic. What are you seeing in the labor market right now?
14: When we look at high-frequency data, which admittedly has been pretty noisy in the last couple months, we only get to about 50,000 jobs added. So we're running almost nearly half the pace that the consensus is expecting. And beyond that, we think that World Cup hiring pulled forward labor demand earlier into the spring, setting the stage for a July slowdown as the World Cup started to wind down. Beyond that, again, is this problem of residual seasonality in the data. Just it seems to be the case that the Bureau of Labor Statistics has really struggled with accounting for seasonality in hiring. For example, teachers get effectively laid off during the summer and then rehired in the fall. Accounting for that is a really important part of the task here. And if the seasonal adjustment process is imperfect, you end up seeing an uptick in the unemployment rate, apparent softening in the labor market. And it's the sort of thing that we want to be on guard for as we enter the summer and as we start seeing, again, this July labor market and particularly the potential for softening that could catch folks off guard.
2: Well, to the point about the pull forward potentially of seasonality, we've been talking for so long about this low hire, low fire environment. I think we can say that we're seeing that show up in some of the high frequency data as well. What's been keeping this labor market at this kind of low ebb beyond just some of those factors that you talked about?
14: I think there are a couple factors. The first, and I think most important, is a skill mismatch. We have just a dearth of qualified healthcare workers, for example. So once you can get a nurse on your payrolls, you just keep them on your payrolls as long as you can. We do see selective firing in certain industries like information where there had been an abundance of hiring, particularly after the pandemic. And so there's just a reconsideration of what specific skills firms need. But when they find someone with those specific skills, they're really keeping them on the payrolls is really that low fire element that you're talking about. The other factor, though, is a reconsideration of just how much labor any given firm needs as AI gets implemented throughout the labor market and throughout the economy as a whole. So you have these different structural factors in play. Again, that skill mismatch and the implementation of AI, which is contributing to both that low fire and low hire dynamic.
2: Now, we did see the market reaction after the Federal Reserve this past week decided to keep interest rates on hold again. If we do continue to see movement in the Treasury market, yields to the upside, does that have an impact on the labor market on a longer-term basis?
14: On a longer-term basis, certainly. I think that it will have more of an effect on the Fed's decision-making process in the near term. I think that we heard from Chairman Warsh that he is taking a very serious signal from the bond market right now. And when hikes start to get priced in, I think that he's going to effectively follow the bond market. The policy path is going to follow the interest rate path that's being set in markets right now. When it comes to the labor market over the long term and the sensitivity of the labor market to firms' expansion and hiring plans, what's a little bit peculiar right now is that it seems like a lot of AI investment is rather interest rate insensitive. But that same AI investment and CapEx, that same set of expansion plans, are also not going to be as big of a driver of labor as, say, manufacturing expansion plans were in the 50s, 60s, 70s. So the sensitivity of the labor market to interest rate policy and firms' expansion plans is a little bit loosened right now.
2: Appreciate this, Stuart. Lots to think about as we get set for that non-farm payrolls report for the month of July, again due out this Friday, 8:30 a.m. Wall Street time. Our thanks to Stuart Paul, U.S. economist at Bloomberg Economics. Let's take a look now at some stocks making news in the week ahead. I'm Nathan Hager, joined by Bloomberg Markets Live managing editor Christine Aquino, getting us ready for a really busy Tuesday when it comes to earnings.
0: Oh,
2: Christine.
0: Yes, absolutely.
2: So we're going to start off, at least this conversation, with McDonald's. It seems like despite the lettuce, it's been okay for fast food, hasn't it? Or am I wrong?
0: Well, I mean, it depends on what you're looking at, because we do have data on the Bloomberg Terminal, just tracking consumer transactions and foot traffic. And that did show a bit of a pullback from consumers for a lot of these fast food restaurants, including McDonald's. And in fact, that data was showing that McDonald's saw the first signs of a consumer pullback during the peak of the cyclospora outbreak. And when customers were really, the awareness and the fear over that outbreak was at its peak. But the good news is that McDonald's is also the first of the fast food restaurants to start showing tentative signs of stabilization. So that's definitely going to be a focal point in the earnings, I think, whether that's something that would hurt maybe not as soon as this quarter, which is going to be the second quarter earnings that they're going to be reporting, but perhaps something that gives them a little bit of a negative outlook heading into the next quarter.
2: Well, to that point, to an extent, I mean, even before this reporting, I think the CEO of McDonald's had said they were expecting meaningful deceleration in the quarter that's about to be reported. Where does that leave the bar for McDonald's when it comes to maybe showing some outperformance?
0: Yeah, I mean, it certainly helps that perhaps that lowered expectations heading into the earnings season. But yeah, I think we're going to hear a lot about the challenges that the U.S. consumer and just consumers in general are facing at the moment. I mean, don't forget that they are still grappling with higher prices when it comes to goods and services as a result of the oil price spikes that we saw in the first half of this year. And that hasn't necessarily gone away. It's receded a little bit, but definitely by no means disappearing from the radar. And so something that really has affected just overall the appetite for spending among consumers and something that is very clearly surfacing in discretionary spending, which, demand for McDonald's is one of them.
2: And not to be outdone, we're going to hear as well from Caterpillar, totally different category, but maybe a similar issue when it comes to the overhang from what's happening in the Middle East, potentially?
0: Yeah, potentially, Nathan. I mean, certainly something that they're grappling with as a company would be higher costs for materials, building construction, things like that, right? Very big space for Caterpillar. But actually, very interestingly, one thing that investors are probably putting more focus on is their role in the AI-driven demand, particularly the data center build-out, because we did recently see the Caterpillar shares seeing their worst performance on a day-to-day basis since April 2025. And that's because, you know, there was a little bit of a pullback in the AI sector when it comes to chip makers, but just generally anxiety over demand for data center, how sustainable that is. And also, we got a downgrade from Baird for Caterpillar stock. They cut their rating on a stock to neutral from outperform, and a price target was also lowered by 25%. And analysts were citing specifically the state of data centers and how that's starting to see some regulatory pushback. And so if we do see more and more local governments kind of pushing back against the expansion of data centers, that's something that will hurt Caterpillar's order book.
2: Yeah, obviously there's a lot of attention there on Caterpillar's role in the AI data center build-out. But I mean, I think about when it comes to Caterpillar, you know, the farm equipment the construction equipment for houses. Are those aspects of the business something that could potentially outweigh any of the downgrades that you mentioned from Baird?
0: I think that's something that could help offset. We do see some surprises on that front, but you know, more and more, a lot of companies, including Caterpillar, have really kind of leaned into this AI-driven demand and all aspects related to that, right? And so it seems these days for any companies reporting that are in any way related or connected to that story, if there's any kind of hint of negativity on that front, that tends to outweigh any positive sentiment that comes from other aspects of the earnings. I mean, one thing to do look out for is probably its power and energy unit. That is still expected to post 23% organic sales growth. And that's something that could be a silver lining if we do get a little bit more of a subdued outlook when it comes to data center related demand.
2: Well, another one of those companies that I think you can say is really directly related to the AI trade is also reporting on Tuesday. What are we expecting from Advanced Micro Devices, the chip maker?
0: That's right, chip maker. I mean, yeah, that is very much front and center when it comes to the AI trade narrative here. Look, I think the expectation is still very much for a solid quarter. There's been robust demand for its server CPUs, and that gives the company a lot of pricing power, really, because we have seen prices for related equipment in that space ramping higher just because there's so much demand in the space. And so, you know, is that going to be sustainable? That's something that investors are going to be looking forward to. We did also see AMD unveil new products, right? They have a new generation of microprocessors, a new server rack. And so that's something that investors will be watching for. They're going to want to see some evidence that the company is going to be on track for a successful ramp up in the second half of the year.
2: Such a busy Tuesday coming up. Thank you for this, Christine. That's Bloomberg Markets Live Managing Editor Christine Aquino. And coming up on Bloomberg Daybreak Weekend, we look ahead to some of the most consequential earnings releases of the year in Europe. I'm Nathan Hager, and this is Bloomberg.
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7: This is Bloomberg Daybreak Weekend, our global look ahead at the top stories for investors in the coming week. I'm Nathan Hager in New York. Later in the program, we'll look ahead to some key economic data in Vietnam. But first, in the coming days, we hear from some of the world's biggest companies as earnings season continues. But how have European firms adapted to an uncertain market context? For more, let's go to London and bring in Bloomberg Daybreak Europe anchor Caroline Hepker.
8: Nathan, investors are finding out whether second quarter earnings can live up to their sky-high expectations. European companies are expected to deliver robust earnings growth, not just for this quarter, but for 2026 overall. And yet Europe faces high energy costs, sticky inflation, the possibility of one or maybe even two rate hikes from the ECB by the end of the year. With European stocks also remaining near all-time record highs, one that was set only on the 6th of July at 654 points, the setup leaves little room for error. And after months of conflict in the Middle East, companies have had to contend with a very complicated backdrop. Natalia Lipikina, who is head of EMEA equity strategy at JP Morgan Private Bank, says that investors will be looking out for signs of those effects.
9: This is something the market is definitely watching. I think the reason why we didn't have such a strong negative market reaction so far is because the market probably thinks that oil prices will ultimately come down, because we saw this already earlier this year. And second one, if you look into the latest inflation prints, they were actually okay so far. So clearly something that the market is watching. I think it will be important to see if, for example, oil breaks through 110, 120. If that happens, yes, then the market will react, because that will impact potentially the margin, especially for European companies, because they are just more cyclical and exposed to oil prices. But we don't think that we're there yet.
8: So the concerns around energy prices in Europe, that was Natalia Lipikina from JP Morgan speaking to Bloomberg Radio. Joining me now for more is Bloomberg Senior Strategist for Equity Markets, Michael Masicka, and our Markets Today editor, Sam Unstead. Welcome to both of you. It's been a very busy time in the last few days, and it will continue that way, won't it? Michael, we're underway with the earnings season in Europe. How have investors reacted to European earnings so far?
10: So it's a very strong earnings season, and the reaction has been, I would say, positive for the overall market. It's, you know, European stocks have been holding up really well, despite the reignition of like tensions in the Middle East, despite bond yields going up. So overall, there's support from earnings because this earnings season is really strong. In terms of reaction to stocks, we've seen that beats

0: were kind of expected. So the reactions is relatively not muted, but like not very strong when misses have been penalized a lot harder.
1: Yeah, more heavily penalized. Yeah. So then what are the big names to watch out for in the coming days and why?
0: So the season is well engaged now, I would say. So we had quite a lot of earnings. There's still some very important one next week. I think, for example, in the defense sector, you have Rheinmetall and Renk, which are very important for this sector, and also for defense stocks haven't done very well lately, so that would be something to watch. Siemens Energy, very big on everything that's powering the AI data center in Europe. So those were big winners from AI. Banks as well, especially the ones involved in M&A. We have quite a few of those, like BPM, BMPS, Commerzbank. So that's more to follow. And in the semiconductor space, we have Infineon, big one as well. And finally, defensive stock, which haven't done well at all because everyone's been piling up on cyclicals lately. We have Novo Nordisk, Bayer in the pharma, and Heineken and Diageo in staples. So all those are to be watched closely.
1: Okay, interesting. Sam, what are the most important FTSE releases in the next few days?
2: Well, I think as Michael was saying, we're quite deep into the earnings season now. So a lot of these companies now are coming up, not just against their own expectations, but the expectations have been moved around by their peers reporting. So BP is coming next week. You would expect to see broadly the same kind of thing you saw with Shell, you know, higher oil prices, better refining margins. Whether BP does a buyback, probably a lot less likely than for Shell, but that will be watched very closely. You know, for the UK itself, Next is coming out next week, often kind of held up as a bellwether for the UK high street, although I think that's probably diminished a little bit over the years, just because they very continually use kind of quite conservative guidance and then beat it almost every time. So it's quite hard to kind of take that and extrapolate it out to other high street names. I'd keep an eye as well, though, on home builders. We're going to get Persimmon next week, just coming after the Bank of England meeting over the course of the past week. And then Diageo I would keep an eye on as well. You know, we've already had a couple of drinks companies coming out, and the reaction to a lot of the consumer stocks has been a little bit mixed. So it'd be interesting to see how they do.
1: In terms of the major names that we've already heard from, what do you take away from that when it comes to the FTSE?
2: Well, as Michael was again saying, so a lot of the pattern on the FTSE has been very similar to the rest of Europe, where companies that are beating expectations for the most part are getting a fairly muted response because it's kind of expected. So if you look at Rolls-Royce, for example, they upgraded their guidance again because effectively every bit of Rolls-Royce is just experiencing fantastic trends at the moment. You know, the aerospace industry is doing well for them. They're getting defense orders in. They're getting data center orders in, but their shares, you know, only rose sort of 2 or 3%. You know, you didn't get that kind of reaction that you would maybe expect. However, where you are seeing a few surprises, particularly on the upside, the one that surprised me the most this week was Unilever. You know, they are, you know, they're coming into it with, you know, relatively lower expectations, thanks mostly to Nestle having taken a bit of a hit the previous week. But they blew past those expectations quite easily. And a lot of the companies making these branded products are actually doing relatively well, which for consumer demand is not a bad sign. Mm. And their shares got a really big bounce. So I think it is a very similar pattern. You know, any kind of areas of weakness, you take Barclays, for example, their results were actually generally pretty good. But there are a couple of areas that weren't quite as good as expected, and their shares got punished for it.
1: Michael, we see so much interest in terms of the CapEx spending, in terms of the AI and data center build out. And one massive question is about whether Europe can keep up. What do you think we've learned from this earnings season about that?
0: So Europe doesn't have a lot of tech stock. We have a few, they're small. Nothing compares with the US. But Europe has a lot of adopters, and they have a lot of enablers as well. ABB, for example, in Switzerland, Schneider in France, Prysmian in Italy. Those companies, they are part of the AI ecosystem because they help building data centers, powering it, and and they are actually very important. They have a know-how which is almost unique. Prysmian has a lot of contracts in the US, Schneider as well, ABB as well. So it's they're benefiting from this. So we have a whole ecosystem of companies in Europe that are really benefiting from the hyperscaler spending, CapEx spending, and we've seen into the earnings. And those stocks, they haven't done well in the past few days because there was a lot of unwind in the AI trade, but we're seeing a rebound today, and that's also typical because of results are coming in and guidance is coming in, and it's very positive.
1: In terms of the expectations for European companies, though, I mean, we are expecting to see very strong profit growth this year. How can companies deliver for the year overall as we think about the second half of this year and what we take from this earnings season for that year overall?
0: So expectations are high and they're getting higher and higher. On the second quarter, we have like 11.5% expected earnings growth year on year. And this number is going to keep growing over the next two quarters. And I think the last quarter of the year, there's like nearly 30% year on year growth that is expected from European stocks. So there's a few things here. First, typically expectations are meant to come down before the season. It wasn't the case this season because I think analysts were too pessimistic because of the war, and they had downgraded way too much, way too quickly. And that has changed. So that's why they keep upgrading earnings now. And we see it with this earnings season, companies are beating estimates. It's a broad beat. The earnings growth is coming in like more than 12%, 12.6% at the moment, so higher than expectations. Beats are coming in. There's a lot of sectors that are surprising positively. Like Sam was talking about Unilever. If you look at staples, consumer staples, they were expecting to have negative EPS growth this quarter. They're coming in with a positive one. And there's a lot of good surprises like that. Mm-hmm. So overall, there's some optimism building. You have some stimulus coming in from Germany that is really kicking in now. You have inflation that is lower, even if, you know, there's uncertainty because of the war in Iran. But like generally, earnings growth is also a reflection of the GDP growth that we're going to have in Europe over the next year or so. Even if it's low single digit, that's enough to power earnings growth.
1: All right. Thank you so much to both of you for thinking about this earnings season and what is still to come in the days ahead. My thanks to Michael Masicka, who is Bloomberg's senior strategist for equity markets, and to our Markets Today editor, Sam Unstead. Thank you both. I'm Caroline Hepke here in London. You can catch us every weekday morning for Bloomberg Daybreak Europe, beginning at 6 a.m. in London. That's 1 a.m. on Wall Street. Nathan.
3: Thanks, Caroline. And coming up on Bloomberg Daybreak Weekend, we look ahead to inflation and trade data in Vietnam. I'm Nathan Hager, and this is Bloomberg.
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6: With the Bloomberg Small Business Report, I'm John Tucker. To Fidel Castro and Cuba's communist elite, private businesses were totems of capitalist evil. Now with the country running out of food and fuel, the regime on the brink and anger spreading in the streets is those private businesses that hold the key to salvaging what's left of Cuba's economy. 41-year-old Juan Carlos Blaine turned a tiny burger operation run out of his mother's refrigerator in 2012 into a thriving enterprise with four fast food shops, two mini grocery stores, and more than 100 employees. While private enterprise remains strictly controlled, there are now more than 9,200 small and medium businesses in Cuba. Well, the U.S., meantime, has imposed a de facto energy blockade on Cuba. Havana has frustrated the U.S. over a lack of progress in opening its economy, and it's in this narrow stretch that small business owners now have to navigate. And that's the Bloomberg Small Business Report.
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7: 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I'm Nathan Hager in New York. 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
8: Thanks, Nathan. Overall economic activity in Vietnam has been very impressive. In the first half of the year, GDP grew at an annual rate of 8.18%. Now, with that growth, economists at the Asian Development Bank are saying inflationary pressures warrant close monitoring. For a closer look at what's happening on the ground in Vietnam, I'm joined by Bloomberg's Francesca Stevens. Francesca is our Vietnam Bureau Chief, and she joins from Hanoi. Thank you for being here. Can we start with the inflation story? CPI and the core rate were both above 4% in the first half of the year. And we know for any central banker, the challenge is always balancing growth and inflation, right?
9: Yeah, that's right. As you say, the economy here is ticking along, although the double-digit growth target does still seem quite ambitious for us this year. But with that push for growth, that's also putting pressure on prices. As you mentioned, officially, inflation is close to the government's comfort zone, but still manageable. So the government target is around 4.5% this year. And in June, it eased to just slightly higher than that 4.69%. It had been higher in May. So we're watching out very closely to see what that number comes in at on Monday when the data for July is released. But unofficially, you will hear a different story. One friend was telling me how a year or two ago he would expect to pay around 10,000 dong for a banh mi, the Vietnamese famous sandwich. That's around 38 cents. But now it costs more than twice that, and yet his income remains the same. So that's one example of how those prices are unofficially rising. Fuel is still a little higher than it was before the Iran war, although, again, that's come down from the peak reached during the crisis. The central bank has said inflation control will remain a priority, even as it supports the double-digit growth target. So we'll be watching closely to see how much pressure that number puts puts on the central bank. What might be more telling in the data on Monday is actually the trade figures. So Vietnam has seen exports to the US continue to surge this year, and that's becoming an increasingly bigger issue as it exacerbates tensions with the US. And another thing that we'll get as well on Monday is the major commodities data.
8: I want to get to the commodities angle in a moment. It's obviously a big part of the trade story. And we know that Vietnam is very reliant on exports. A moment ago, you mentioned the tensions with the U.S. when it comes to trade. And I know that intellectual property has been a particularly sensitive issue where the U.S. is concerned. Talk to me about the steps being undertaken by the Vietnamese government to address this.
9: Yeah, that's right. I mean, the big pressure here at the moment is the tariff environment and what the US is going to do here. And Vietnam has been taking a lot of steps to show that it's addressing US concerns around trade practices. Vietnam faces three US Section 301 investigations at the moment and no trade deal yet. So one of the big concerns is what happens with the tariff outcomes from those three different investigations. There's the forced labor, which Vietnam has just received a 12.5% tariff for. They're also facing alleged manufacturing overcapacity and intellectual property violations. We've been reporting this week on the fact that US customs officials have been carrying out spot inspections on factories here across a range of sectors. That's things like looking at their documents, looking at the origin of raw materials, their production lines, just to see how much is made in China versus how much is made in Vietnam. We put that to US Customs and Border Protection, but didn't get a response back. But the Vietnam side will say that they have been cracking down on all of those things. We saw a raid on a factory making allegedly fake Nikes last week. We see them detaining officials in connection to probes related to quality control on the export of goods. We see the shutting down of online piracy websites and really going after other intellectual property offenders. So there is this huge pressure on Vietnam at the moment to show that it is taking all of those things seriously as it seeks to continue its talks with the US on a trade deal.
8: So do you have a sense of how successful these efforts have been and what the US may be feeling in terms of the steps that officials in Vietnam have taken to address these issues and whether or not we're moving any closer to a final trade deal?
9: So we've heard the trade talks are very tense and difficult, precisely because some of these issues are so problematic for both sides, and particularly around the alleged transshipment issue. Vietnam is in a really tough position. Its manufacturing chains are so closely entwined in what happens over the border in China. A lot of companies moved operations over the border during the first Trump trade war. And while it might have been true then that things were largely being made in China and then shipped through here, people that we speak to say that's just not the case anymore. Why would you do that when labor is cheaper here, energy is cheaper, and the various machines and production components have already been brought in to make it easier to produce goods here? Still, we heard from Jameson Greer in the last few weeks making more claims about the transshipment issue and goods allegedly just having a made in Vietnam label slapped on them. So it really does seem like that is one of the key issues that they are struggling to make progress on at the moment in those trade talks.
8: So now we can get to the commodities part of the trade story. I'm thinking of agriculture in particular. Can you drill down a bit into this area and describe some of the challenges?
9: Yeah, I think that's going to be one of the things that we watch very closely over the next few months. Vietnam is a big exporter of coffee and rice. It's the world's second largest producer of coffee after Brazil. We are expecting to see a severe El Nino hit this year. We were down in the rice fields in the Mekong Delta a few weeks ago talking to rice farmers down there. Now, they were already saying how tough things have been because of higher fuel and fertilizer costs because of the Iran war. And so the last thing that they can handle at the moment is more bad weather affecting their crop. Now, obviously, you know, we wait to see exactly how bad the weather will be this year. They have already had several months of drought in the central region, which has already devastated the rice crop there. And what happens with the coffee and the rice markets here really does tend to move the markets. As I said, especially with coffee, Vietnam, not only is it the world's second largest supplier of coffee, it's the world's largest exporter of the Robusta bean. So when we experience weather issues with the crops here, you will start to see a higher price trickle into the market.
8: Francesca, we'll leave it there. Thanks for your insight on Vietnam's economy. Francesca Stevens is Bloomberg's Vietnam Bureau Chief. We move to Australia next and the mining giant Rio Tinto. In the last week, the company reported first half underlying profit above the average analyst estimate. And we caught up with Rio Tinto CEO Simon Trott. He spoke with Bloomberg TV host Paul Allen.
10: Now, talk to us about your approach, because you said from the outset to slim down, streamline the company. Even this morning, you're using words like relentless, significant, when talking about cost savings, looking for productivity gains. So can you talk to us about your plan for the next half? What's next?
11: So we set out a plan last year, stronger, sharper, simpler, and we talked about building a stronger Rio Tinto, a more agile Rio Tinto, and really pleasing today to see that coming through in results. So profit up significantly, free cash flow up 75%, allowing us to pay a significantly increased dividend, over $3 billion back to shareholders. And all of that really due to strong markets and due to the work that we've been doing internally to really make sure we're building as strong a Rio Tinto as possible. I guess what I'm most excited about, though, is how we're positioned for the future. So we've slimmed down the portfolio to focus on copper, aluminium and lithium and iron ore. They're the commodities where we have the asset base and we see the greatest growth potential. And you look forward to the underlying demand, particularly from those big trends of our time, AI and digital, traditional demand, electrification, really well positioned to take advantage of that.
10: I think you promised, or you mentioned this morning, there's about another $5 billion worth of divestments to come. Can you talk to us about some of the non-core assets that you're looking at? And I know you've got a small Canadian iron ore mine, for example. Would that be one that's on the chopping block?
11: So we talked about releasing $5 to $10 billion from the balance sheet. And so that includes some assets that we'd put under a strategic review, but it also just looking across the portfolio to really make sure the balance sheet's working as strongly as we would like. We also promised around $650 million in productivity savings, and we announced we'd already banked $870 million and almost tripling the run rate, so $1.8 billion by the end of this year.
10: Now, iron ore is still so central to what you do, generating the largest amount of your revenue. This is despite Chinese demand reaching a plateau, with still got prices holding up pretty well. How's your negotiation going, though, with the Chinese state-backed buyer? Can you give us an update on that? What are they asking for? And is there a risk that they could ask for similar things for other commodities?
11: So iron ore remains a really strong market for us. We've been talking for years about the maturation of China growth, and you're certainly seeing that come through. It's been far more resilient than I think market pundits had expected because of that underlying demand. And whilst construction in China has slowed, you've seen a real pickup in export-related steel demand, so secondary and tertiary products. And that's led to fairly robust and stable pricing outcomes in the market. We continue to engage with all market participants, including CMRG. And so, you know, through the ordinary course of business, we renew those contracts, and that's the phase we're in at the moment.
8: That was Simon Trott, CEO of Rio Tinto, speaking with Bloomberg's Paul Allen. I'm Doug Krisner. You can catch us weekdays for the Daybreak Asia podcast. It's available wherever you get your podcast. Nathan?
7: Thanks, Doug. And that does it for this edition of Bloomberg Daybreak Weekend. 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I'm Nathan Hager. Stay with us. 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
14: With SRN News, I'm Ron Taylor. President Trump says he will order American forces to hold off on strikes he had threatened against Iran after the parameters of a deal to end the war were reached. The president said in a Saturday evening social media post that for now he would halt the new strikes depending on the way the deal comes about. A day earlier, he had threatened more strikes on Iran as the U.S. pushes to reopen the Strait of Hormuz. The president is threatening to push forward with a fund to compensate his allies if two Republican holdouts won't support his nominee for attorney general. It means new uncertainty about next week's Senate confirmation vote, and his pronouncement underscores once more his interest in securing payouts for supporters who feel unjustly persecuted. The president said Saturday night he'd keep acting Attorney General Todd Blanche in his current role and press ahead on the anti-weaponization fund. This is SRN.
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0: 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It's Kevin McCullough, Monday through Friday, on That Kevin Show. And now, from the Connors and Sullivan Broadcast Studios, the man who is not what he wants to be, but is way grateful that he's not who he used to be, here's the
1: Welcome in, Kevin McCullough. Glad to have you with us. It is That Kevin Show, and we have a very interesting and important broadcast for you today. We are watching, friends. I don't think people have an appreciation for this, but there have been days this summer where you've literally watched the testing of constitutional division of responsibilities, division of rights, division of powers come into play in ways that I don't think we've ever seen in our country's past. And it's going to be interesting to see how the courts finally decide on some of this stuff and where it all lands. But I want to start with a story that kind of illustrates this. Because today the Trump administration took the fight over who controls U.S. attorney appointments to a whole new level by firing a Seattle-based prosecutor less than an hour after he was picked for the job without the blessing of the administration. Acting Attorney General Todd Blanche wrote Wednesday on X, he said, district court judges can appoint a temporary U.S. attorney and POTUS can fire them. That's what Attorney General Todd Blanche wrote on X as he was testifying before the Senate in his confirmation hearing, calling a U.S. District Court for the Western District of Washington State panel for elevating Judge Roger Rogoff to be the top federal prosecutor in Seattle. WDWA judges abandoned the time-honored process of consultation with the administration so that the selected U.S. attorney is qualified to serve in the administration. Roger Rogoff has been fired by the president, said Blanche. The post came after Rogoff, 57, a former King County Superior Court judge and longtime state and federal prosecutor, was sworn in before 8 a.m. local time at the federal courthouse in downtown Seattle as U.S. attorney for the Western District of Washington. He then went to the U.S. attorney's office and asked to meet with Charles Neil Floyd, the Trump administration's preferred choice for the job, whose 120-day interim term expired in February. While Rogoff waited in the lobby, he received an email notifying him that Trump had removed him from office. Rogoff's situation was not mentioned in Blanche's Senate confirmation hearing on Wednesday, but Blanche is back before the Senate again today, and Rogoff now might be a notable topic of discussion during his confirmation process. The quick dismissal, listen to this, came after all 17 active and senior federal judges in the Deep Blue District appointed Rogoff to vacancy. The judges appointed by five presidents, 10 by Democrats, 7 by Republicans, had opened an application process after the administration did not send Floyd's nomination to the Senate and instead kept him in place by making him first assistant U.S. attorney while leaving the top job vacant. U.S. attorneys who serve the Justice Department's chief federal prosecutors in each district are normally nominated by the president, confirmed by the Senate. Federal law allows the attorney general to name an interim U.S. attorney for 120 days. If that period expires without a confirmed nominee, district judges may appoint someone to serve until the vacancy is filled. Because of obstruction by Democrats in the narrowly held Senate, the Trump administration has resorted to using acting titles and other personnel moves to keep its prosecutors in place. Courts have pushed back in some Democrat districts like Seattle and New Jersey, issuing legal challenges to the Justice Department and the White House authority. Rogoff told the New York Times, I don't think it's the way to run the Department of Justice when you have this sort of made-up way of putting people in these positions. The process breaks down. Senator Patty Murray, Democrat from Washington, opposed Floyd for the U.S. attorney's job and blasted Rogoff's quick firing. Throughout his career, he's demonstrated blah, blah, blah, public service, blah, blah, blah, Murray wrote in a statement. She's mad she didn't get to make the decision. Trump administration officials have long noted that the advise and consent role of the Senate does not grant Democrats against Trump's administrative priorities to be a hard block on his agenda and nominees. Rogoff has retained an employment law firm and is considering a legal challenge to his firing. Oh, good. The Seattle clash follows the similar disputes elsewhere. In New Jersey, Helena Haba resigned as the top federal prosecutor after an appeals court said she had been serving unlawfully. In Virginia, Lindsey Halligan left an acting U.S. attorney post after a judge found her appointment unlawful and dismissed indictments she had brought against New York Attorney General State Letitia James and former FBI Director James Comey. The administration has also fired court-appointed U.S. attorneys in other districts. Rogoff spent 20 years as a state prosecutor and 6 as a federal before becoming a state judge. Here's the problem. And you can have all the fancy wording around all of it that you want to, but at the end of the day, there is only one position that the American people vote on that is empowered to appoint the U.S. attorneys. And the people that hate this president, the people that have despised him, that have tried to block him, assassinate him, arrest him, put him in jail, sue him on made-up charges, call him a felon when he committed no felonies, et cetera, et cetera, et cetera, these are the same people that are still trying to have any way possible to undermine his agenda. And there's a reason why all of the deep blue people in Washington put his name forward and said, oh, let's vote on him and make him the guy. Because he does not embrace the view of the Constitution that the administration does. And they want to try to make the administration hire somebody for their administration, because that's what U.S. attorneys are. They are an extension of the executive branch of the United States of America. They do not get to do that. But there is only one side in this debate. Neither Republicans nor Democrats are perfect 100% of the time. Neither of them have it all right 100% of the time. There are bad people that are in both parties. But the Democrats overwhelmingly embrace unlawful, rule-breaking, illicit and illegal behavior that if a Republican did it, they would string them up by their toenails, tar and feather them, and separate their corpse to the four pieces of the planet, like the four directions of the planet. There's just no way that they wouldn't. You had Eric Swalwell sleeping with a Chinese spy for years when he was on sensitive committees in the House of Representatives as well, and totally downloading all of his intelligence that he had from the Intelligence Committee and everything else and sending it back to China. Did he endure any massive problems with that? No. The reason he got kicked out of the California governor's race was because he didn't treat women nice, which even that, unless you've done something really, really bad, or they just give up on thinking that you have no chance to win, like Plattner, then they'll finally throw you overboard and say, okay, you're too much of this. But friends, Democrats cheat and lie and steal and break the laws all the time. And they don't like it that President Trump has said, this is not yours to get to pick. I'm going to pick this person. The American people voted him into the position that gets to pick those people. And that's the way it goes. I hate to be the bearer of bad news if that's bad news to you. I think it's just a reinforcement that the Constitution is working, which I'm kind of happy about. Kevin McCullough, coming right back.
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0: Kevin Show, thatkevinshow.com, the place in the show where we stop everything and we ask the question, hey, how do we live? How do we live in this mess, in this culture, in this crazy world that we live in, where people really have no use for God? They, and even if they have like a generic okay feeling about God being a spiritual force of some sort, the minute you attach that God to something from Scripture and authority and the Bible, it's really just off-putting. Can't do that. And then if we believe in those things, they look at us with suspicion or maybe even hostility. Well, does that change our role, our responsibility? I would argue that it doesn't. And that's why we take a little bit of time every day to just say, hey, practically speaking, how do we apply being a Christian to the context of where we live? And this week we're talking about a subject called being the priesthood of the believer. What it means for the believer to have direct access to God. In the Old Testament time, that was not the case. The people of Israel went through a high priest who offered a very specific set of sacrifices for the repentance of the people. But that is no longer the case. The perfect sacrifice was paid for with Jesus Christ. So what does it mean for us to individually have access to God and kind of unlimited at that? Pastor Craig Yergo is with us this week. He's from Christ Church at Grove Farm just outside Pittsburgh. And it's been a great discussion, Craig. Thank you again for making it so convicting, but also practical in terms of how to think about it. And yesterday we were talking about what it means to be someone who speaks in the role of the priest, and there's certain guidelines that guide our language, but we kind of ended the point yesterday on speaking truth, but Jesus always put side by side speaking truth with the idea of loving the person that you were speaking to, and that's probably where we can make the most impact.
1: Yeah, you know, yesterday we were talking about the idea, will you speak? When God opens a door, we're praying for open doors, will you speak? I think today, Kevin, what we get into a little bit here is, will my life actually make the words I speak believable? You know, and that's
0: a great way of describing it. I've often struggled with the truth and love thing, and I think that the way you just said it is, in fact, say it again, because I want everybody to write this down. This is really, really important.
1: Yeah. Hopefully I can say it the same way. You know, so we were talking yesterday about speaking truth in love. And to your point, I think today what we're talking about is this, does my life actually reveal, do my words make it believable? I think that's what I said. Well, does my life make my words believable? I think right. That's what I was saying. And this is more than just how to be nice. Let's make that clear. This is really about how the ministry of Jesus Christ, when you know him personally, how that reshapes one's life. And I assume I'm speaking to many people who love Jesus here. I'll tell you this, just up front, if you are in a place where you're struggling in your faith, or you feel like you've walked away, or you're doubting, reach out to a minister or a friend who walks with Jesus. Go to a church that's gospel-centered and Bible-centric, and reach out to me or Kevin. You know, we'd love to talk to you, because really this idea of living out faith is all hinges on, are you walking with Jesus yourself, and is he reshaping your life?
0: All right. So having said that, believability 101, I guess part of it is you have to actually care about the people you're speaking to.
1: Yes, you do. And that's where we left off yesterday, was like, you know, do you give a rip about people who are perishing, people who are lost, people who are cloaked in darkness? You know, we're going to pick up here. I want to read from Hebrews.

0: God's throne, and it's a gracious throne with confidence. This is a great privilege, and we're entering into God's presence every day as we walk, we live our lives, anywhere we go, and we receive this welcome from God, and we receive mercy, and therefore we extend mercy to people that we meet all along the way, and that's people even who are hostile to God, because that's what a priest does.
1: Right. So
0: can I go into Romans?
1: Yeah,
0: can
1: please I go do, because we want to get the biblical basis for all of it.
0: Yeah, so Romans 12, I think I was telling you, I feel like this is complementary to this. In Romans 12, you get a long list, and I would encourage your listeners to read this for themselves. I won't take the time, because it's a bit lengthy. We have a short bit of time. But in Romans 12, verses 9 through 21, and it talks about all these behaviors, these commands. Love must be sincere. Hate what's evil. Cling to what's good. It talks about blessing those who persecute you, and blessing, not cursing them. Rejoicing with those who rejoice. Mourning with those who mourn. Living in harmony with one another. Not repaying anyone evil for evil. And I'm thinking about this, and I'm like, man, what does this mean? What's it mean to bless people who are against you, as we've been talking about, who hate you because you're a Christian and believe that the Bible's a lie? And I think it's actively desiring and seeking another person's good under God's favor. That's what blessing a person is. And so that's what we're called to do, even those people who persecute us. And it talks about doing what's right. It says, as far as it depends on you, live at peace with everyone. Do what's right in the eyes of everyone. I'm thinking to myself, what does that mean? Does that mean that everyone has to approve of you? And the answer is no. I think it's living so honorably that even people who reject Christ, who reject our faith, they can't honestly accuse us of dishonorable conduct. You know, and that doesn't eliminate criticism, but it will expose whatever falsehood or false accusations out there with us.
1: Well, and I think all the time, because in my lifetime, I've seen, kind of two sides to this penny. I've seen people that are like, we're standing for truth no matter what. And there's a piece of me that embraces that and says, truth is worth standing for, and it's worth defending, and it's worth supporting and holding up. And there are people that are that will tell me, I'm going to love people no matter what. And that, I think, is also equally true. And the trick has always been for the people who emphasize love to really not surrender on issues of truth. And I found the much harder thing for people, at least that I've been around, are the people that stand hard for truth, who actually demonstrate a love that is communicable to the person that they're trying to reach. And I don't mean by that being people that roll over on their beliefs or just say, no, it's all good, we'll just look the other way on everything that's wrong. I think to truly love and to truly speak truth is one of the hardest things that people have to do, because at times you have to say to someone who is not hearing you as you're saying it, you have to say to them, I love you, and because I love you, I want what's best for you, and because I want what's best for you, I want what God wants for you, and because I want what God wants for you, he says he wants you to flourish, and here's the best way we can do that, and it goes against something that you're already doing or experiencing.
0: Well said, Lord, have mercy on us, right? Help us, Lord. You know, and the idea of, and it says in Romans, to have it, to be at peace with everyone, be at peace with all, that's not always possible. And the truth is, you and I, we can't control whether someone remains hostile, you know, but we can control whether our conduct, to your point, reflects Christ. So I know we're probably getting close to the end. I'll say this, every day we are encountering people, we're meeting people. We have people in our circle who are difficult to love. And some of them, you know, they might disappoint us, or they might even oppose us. There might be someone who's even wounded us deeply. And I think, to your point, Kevin, left to ourselves, my love will reach its limit. But what Hebrews and what this idea of the high priest that we have in Jesus Christ reminds us is that we don't have to do this from an empty heart, because we have someone who continually welcomes us with mercy and grace. It's personal first with us. And so instead of like asking even how can I love this difficult person, I want to begin. I want to discipline myself to begin with. How has Christ loved me?
1: Yeah.
0: Because once I wrap my arms around that, there's something that he will do in me.

0: that will empower me to live as he's called me to live.
1: Oh, friends, I hope that you are encouraged and empowered by what we're talking about. Craig Yergo of Christ Church of Grove Farm, thank you for challenging us. This is not an easy thing, but it is something that we are called to, and it's how the world changes. This is how God intends for us to impact the world around us, is to love them and to tell them the truth. It's the church growth program needn't be more complicated than that. If every Christian today chose to love the people in their sphere and tell them the truth while they love them, the world would change dramatically. Mm. But tomorrow we wrap up the entire week. It's gone by too quick. Craig, you're going to have to come back. We're going to have to do it again. But thank you for all that you've done.
0: You're welcome. Enjoying it.
1: You got it. Kevin McCullough coming right back. Big, big Thursday show. Don't go away.
2: Stick around for more of That Kevin next.
3: With SRN News, I'm Ron Taylor. President Trump says he will order American forces to hold off on strikes he had threatened against Iran after the parameters of a deal to end the war were reached. The president said in a Saturday evening social media post that for now he would halt new strikes in the five-month-old war. A day earlier, he had threatened more strikes on Iran as the U.S. pushes to reopen the Strait of Hormuz. Spain has installed a 500-meter containment barrier on the sea border between its North African territory of Ceuta and Morocco. This follows a massive breach where 50,000 to 60,000 migrants crossed the frontier between Thursday and Friday. At least 67 died in the journey. A Twin Falls, Iowa city spokesman says that three people were killed and seven more were injured, some critically, in a shooting at an In-N-Out Burger restaurant in southern Idaho. On Saturday afternoon, police said the shooter was part of the damage.
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7: During the War for Independence, General George Washington, the man we refer to today as the father of our country, led American troops through military defeat after defeat. And in the bitter winter of 1777, he wrote this somber note to a friend in Philadelphia. Quote, "You might have tracked our army from White Marsh to Valley Forge by the blood on their feet," end of quote. Many soldiers continued to march through the deep snows of Pennsylvania without shoes. Others suffered from disease, hunger, and freezing conditions. Nearly 2,000 of Washington's men died. Yet George Washington did not lose faith. Amid the hardship, loss, and uncertainty of Valley Forge, he turned to God in prayer. At a time when our nation once again faces division and uncertainty, may we follow Washington's example, kneeling humbly, praying faithfully, and asking God to guide the future of America.
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0: back. 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Glad to have you with us. 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Please go and avail yourself of it, including helping my partners, the Bible League, get Bibles into the hands of those who desperately need them and want them, but do not have access to them. Michael Woolworth is back with us from Bible League. And, Michael, a lot of people may be thinking, well, what do you mean that Bibles aren't available? I'm thinking in my house, I've got five or six sitting on a shelf that I never even open.
1: Well, I've got 40, Kevin. I mean, some that I've, been given to me over the years. I remember my first Bible at 12 years of age, and I was baptized with, my pastor's son. He and I were buddies. They gave us Bibles. We were excited to be part of the family of God, but the Bibles, Kevin, had like a kind of a pinkish cover. We thought, should we be excited about that, or you know, a little embarrassed about that? Anyway, yeah, how many of us have Bibles? Plentiful, right? Even on your phone, right? And yet, you know, this is not the story for believers that we're talking about. We're doing for them what they really cannot do for themselves, and that is to put their hands on the precious Word of God today. And Kevin, let me say thanks to people like Connie of Staten Island. She said, I'm in at a dozen Bibles. David is filling the empty waiting hands of 20 believers that we know by name at Bible League. He's listening from Brooklyn. And Kevin, that's how it gets done. They've joined you and your family in supporting this campaign. We're so grateful for that. You know, ultimately, we want to do this for just north of 10,000 waiting believers that we know by name at Bible League. Again, all of this in an era where I know it's tempting to think, okay, has Bible League got their information right? You know, doesn't everybody have a cell phone? Well, a lot of people do have cell phone technology. I've been in the bush of Africa where you think a cell phone was foreign to those people, but no, they had cell phones. What they lack is the smartphone technology. But listen, where Bible League can do it, we do provide free downloads, again, without cost, different downloads, different languages of the world. But again, it still comes down to a physical Bible that you can hold, that you can open, you can read about the God who loves you and understand his will for our lives. And again, Kevin, that's what we're doing for the princely sum of only $5 a Bible today.
0: One of the most difficult regions to reach for the gospel, in my opinion, is the Middle East. And there's a lot of opposition. There's a lot of tough terrain, if you will, spiritually, governmentally, etc. What's going on in the Middle East?
1: Well, it's a part of the world that's known what? Conflict, suffering, right? Lots of loss over the years. You know, please make no mistake. I don't come today as a geopolitical scientist that studies, all the complexities of a place like the Middle East. But I can tell you at Bible League, who's had a really robust ministry in that part of the world for decades, right? As we see the gospel applied to even some of the most difficult parts of that region, we see lives truly transformed. That certainly is the case there in the Middle East. But I want to commend to this story, having you share this clip from my colleague, Kareem. He talks about people when they come to saving faith, often the conflict they face is not at the hands of the government, right? It's people in their own families, people in their own communities. But this is Kareem, and he's in the Middle East.
2: What you might expect is that the government would oppress a person who converts from Islam to Christianity. It happens, but this is not what mainly happens. What basically and mainly happens is that the family of the ex-Muslim are the ones who persecute him and would even try to kill him. And this would be viewed in by the Egyptian law to be an honor killing. The main difficulty that faces people who convert is that their families are not very welcoming of them and can be very hostile to them.
0: Boy, I don't know anybody that faces that kind of opposition in finding Jesus in the West, but it is a real thing. Michael, just this last week, my sons and I sat down and we were talking about the differences in the different world faiths and kind of what they believe. And one of the things that struck both of my sons was that grace and mercy and forgiveness and love are foreign concepts in almost all of the other faiths. And certainly unlike anything like what Jesus Christ exhibits in Christianity. And the subject of honor killings came up, and it was a very intense discussion about what that really means. And that's truly what the experience is, what Kareem is talking about there, for those that have the courage to say, I'm going to put my faith and trust in Jesus. And sometimes their only source of comfort is a copy of Scripture.
1: Well, one of the ex-Muslims he's talking about is Khalil, a man that was a Sunni Muslim. Somebody shared Christ with him, Kevin. He became a believer, would go on to become a pastor. You know, in a lot of these congregations, you know, the churches can't afford to pay a pastor full-time. People like Khalil, they're bivocational, right? They're either an employee or they own a shop. In Khalil's case, as a pastor, he had a shop that sold baking supplies and produce there in the Middle East. I won't identify exactly where he's at, but on two occasions, radicals, knowing that he is a former a Muslim and now an infidel in their minds, they destroyed his shop, not once but twice, right? But rather than grow bitter and retaliate with violence in that case, I know there are people that would actually do that. Pastor Khalil did what? Invited these people that persecute him to these Bible studies from Bible League in the Arabic language. I can tell you today, by the grace of God and through the gumption of that man Khalil, a bivocational pastor there in the Middle East, 80 Sunni Muslims in recent weeks, Kevin, have said yes to Jesus. And again, they minister, they live with targets on their back. I mean, they pay a price for following Jesus, as Kareem said. And Kevin, those honor beatings, those killings, they're not exaggerated. They exist in parts of the world like the Middle East. But again, they're not praying for our pity or for protections today. They're praying for the precious word of God. There's 80 Sunni Muslims praying for God's precious word today.
0: 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Kevin McCullough coming right back.
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9: 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We all of a sudden became the enemy.
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0: us, Kevin McCullough. It's Thursday, and that means we get a little help with our parenting. The Parenting Express is what we call it, and Shelley Goldberg is with us every Thursday to help us do that. She's a former parenting reporter for New York One, many years there. If you're from the tri-state area, she is a name synonymous with parenting. But Shelley, now that we've been on in 400 other cities for the last 6 months, it's kind of fun to see the rest of the nation becoming familiar with you as well. So thanks again for being here. We're going to do kind of the opposite today. We're going to talk about things you shouldn't talk about with your kids.
1: That's right, Kevin. You should know before we go that it's kind of a bit subjective. It's not so black and white. You know, I mean, people have different values, so I want to know certainly what you think about these things. And then age. There are things you absolutely would not discuss with young children, but with a teen or a young adult living in your house, there might be room here to kind of have some discussions. So, in general, things you should not share with your kids. Number one, criticism about the other parent. Because our goal here, Kevin, is we want to protect our kids. We want them to feel emotionally safe. We need to be the anchor. And they certainly, yes, need to feel safe. And criticizing the other parent is going to undo that, especially if you're showing a lack of respect, if there's heated yelling, arguing, name-calling. Because what happens is the child feels they have to choose one parent over the other, or they feel somehow obligated and burdened to fix the problem. You don't want to do that to your kids. However, we're not talking about healthy disagreements, because healthy disagreements are great. Because your kids then learn by watching you and the missus. You're modeling for them. How do you work out a disagreement? So knowing the difference is key here. Okay? Two, what you don't want to share with your kids, gossip. You don't want to tell them about Uncle Ned is drinking too much or he's having an extramarital affair, because your kids are only going to copy you and they're going to become gossipers. You know, not a great quality, doesn't help us in our lives. So be aware, mom and dad, if you're doing, you know, gossiping about friends, neighbors, you know, extended family, not good. Okay. Three, financial struggles, money struggles. We're not talking about saying to your kids, Jonathan, it's either we're going on a vacation or it's tennis lessons. We have to all as a family decide together. That's okay. That's perfectly okay. That's a learning experience. It's the deep financial panic. It's saying to your kids, we're going to lose the family farm. There's going to be no food, and we're going to be living in the street. That's the kind of stuff you don't share with your kids, because it's just enormously stressful. Four, people's bodies, body image. That's saying to your kids, I hate myself. I'm so fat. Uncle Ned has such a big head or such big legs. Because if you're critical of your body or other people's body, if you sit and you're people watching and you keep pointing out to your kids, look how fat that person is. Oh, look, that is only going to make your kids way more critical of their own bodies. So mom and dad, think about what you're doing here. Workplace stress. Kevin, that would be you venting about how terrible coworkers are, or anxiety about getting fired or losing a job. That also will undermine the security of your kids. Five, bad-mouthing their teacher or a caregiver. Your kids have no choice. They can't get out of the situation, so why would you do that to them? Seven, your sex life. Telling your kids, right, sharing details. Because of you kids, I don't get to go into the bedroom with your mom more than, you know, whatever. This is not something you share with your kids. Eight, comparing your child to their sibling. Saying to Jonathan, you know, Charlotte, she has difficulty making friends. She's not like you. She's not any good at sports. I mean, going on and on. That's just setting up conflict for kids and resentment. And nine, trivializing alcohol or drug use. Glorifying drinking and alcohol. Saying to your kids, oh, I need to smoke marijuana twice a week. It really helps me as a parent. Or I gotta have a drink because it's the only thing that relaxes me after the stress of being a parent. If you glorify drinking and alcohol, you shouldn't be surprised if your kids gravitate to them as well. Also, you shouldn't be sharing personal regrets. They're not your therapist. or trauma. If there's abuse in the house, you know, when you were a child, any kind of abuse, emotional abuse, sexual abuse, maybe that's something you want to talk to an adult child about or a teen about. And there's some reason to do so, but certainly not with young children. Kevin, your thoughts?
0: No, I think you've nailed this on so many levels, and we actually guard against things being discussed. Because when you have three kids that are like between ages 11 and 16, they all have a certain degree of similar maturity level where they're able to have humor and appropriate and inappropriate discussions and so forth. And so if I catch one of them, you know, doing some of the things that you've just described, we nip that in the bud real quick. And especially on anything, like, it is, we don't do, the culture doesn't do culture etiquette anymore. So we don't teach people like what is good polite discussion and what isn't. So parents, it's really up to you for you to not raise a bunch of hooligans when they go out into the world. And part of the way that is done is the respect for women, if you're a man, and the respect that you show them. But that's not just done in opening a door or saying, please go first or anything like that. Much of that is done in conversation and the style of conversation that you do. And we have a zero tolerance on a lot of the stuff that you just put on that list because it just doesn't help them be good citizens the way they should be. And, of course, not talking about some of the obvious things we pay attention to as well. I will say we like to play this family game called Quiplash. That's you use your online device and you use a phone or an iPad for each person to play, and you get to answer questions. Sometimes I'll be a little flirty with mom and some of my answers, and even just a little joke about kissing mom or something like that, you'll get the from the other three, but that's about as far as it goes when it comes to that type of thing. So use common sense, be appropriate, be above all things appropriate with your kids. And Shelley, thank you so much.
1: Oh, thank you, Kevin.
0: You're
1: great
0: welcome
1: discussion.
0: Yeah,
1: thank you,
0: Kevin McCullough. Coming back, don't go away.
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0: All right, friends, thank you for being here. Thank you for doing what you do. Thank you for going with us through life, you know, wanting to parent your kids better, wanting to be more informed about what's going on in the laws of our country, wanting to live more faithfully to the tenets of the Bible and of Scripture and of morality, and trying to, in your own life, be the kind of country that you want the rest of us to hopefully be. I'm grateful for how you live. I'm grateful for what you do. And I'm grateful to those of you that have said, Kevin, I'm not going to hear the cries of those Christians who need Scripture, who are willing to die for their faith, and yet they don't ask for the persecution of their faith to be lessened. They ask for copies of God's Word. Friends, we need your help. We've got 10,000 people that are awaiting a Bible, hoping, praying for the miracle of a Bible to be delivered to them. And I want to say from the bottom of my heart, thank you to those of you that have already given. But we are not yet making the kind of headway in this effort that I would like us to see. I would love for us to end this week at 1,000 Bibles delivered already. We still have many weeks to go, but if we could get to 1,000 Bibles by the end of this week, that would be amazing. But we are not even near that right now. So a couple of things. Maybe you're someone who could give a gift of $500, or maybe break it up over 2 months at $250 each, or 5 months at $100 each. That would get us to, if we had two of you that stepped up and said, hey, I can do that, that would get us past 1,000 Bibles before the end of the week. Maybe there's someone who has a for-profit company and you're looking for a quality way to make a contribution through your company's generosity plan and impact the world for the cause of the kingdom. A $5,000 one-time gift would do that and supply 1,000 Bibles all on its own as well. Or maybe there's just a whole bunch of you that could just do $100 each, 100 Bibles each, rather. Let me put it that way. If there were 10 of you that could do 100 Bibles each, that would get us there. What we need is, we need your help, and we need it right now. The number is 1-800-YES-WORD, 1-800-YES-WORD, 1-800-YES-WORD, and 100 Bibles, $500 gift, 60 Bibles, $300 gift, 40 Bibles, $200 gift, whatever you can do, and it will make a huge difference. And let me tell you the kind of difference that it makes, the kind of outsized difference that it makes. It makes this difference. Bible League has been in existence for 88, almost 89 years. Over those 89 years, they have tracked the Bibles that they have sent out and what's happened with them in the field where they're at. And they can confidently say, after auditing their numbers and taking a look at everything that's happened, they can confidently say that for every Bible that has been sent from Bible League, at least 12 people have come to faith in Jesus. Now, that may not strike you as important if you're not a Christian, or that's not important to you. But for those of you that are, I really want to drive that point home. 12 people have found eternity, have found the hope they've been looking for, have found the joy that they did not have beforehand. Sometimes in excruciating circumstances, they have found all of that because one Bible went out. 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We just want to be a help and a blessing to them. 800-YES-WORD, 1-800-YES-WORD, or thatkevinshow.com and click the Bible League banner at the top of the page.
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16: Coming up on Bloomberg this weekend, strikes on hold. President Trump reverses course overnight, calling off a major escalation with Iran and promising a reopening of the Strait of Hormuz. Will that bring down the price of oil and gas?
17: More of our exclusive interview with four of the nation's governors, their thoughts on affordability, elections, and the rapid growth of AI.
18: Data centers and AI at some level is a national economic and security imperative. We cannot let China win on this one.
16: And speaking of AI, the digital divide, how the use of ChatGPT and other AI agents is impacting our human relationships and dividing friends, family, and coworkers. Welcome to Bloomberg This Weekend. We are not AI, at least not yet. We're coming to you live from Bloomberg's world headquarters in New York. I'm Christina Ruffini.
19: I'm David Gura. It is Sunday, August the 2nd. Welcome to our listeners and viewers across all of Bloomberg's platforms on radio, television, streaming on Bloomberg.com and on the Bloomberg Business app. And a lot happening this morning. I guess the thing we should point to first is this Trump taco, Truth Social
16: taco.
19: Yes, there was a lot of anticipation on the heels of that Wall Street Journal report that the president, locked and loaded, as he's fond of saying, was going to mount a big attack on Iran over this weekend. He has walked that back in recent hours.
16: That's right, reporting that there were a couple calls from some allies and maybe some maneuvering in the Middle East to make that happen. But, you know, we're going to talk to folks about what else that could be related to, including oil prices. But first, we're going to talk to Nathan Hager, who's in for Lisa Mateo this morning with the headlines.
20: And we're going to start right there. Good morning. President Trump says he is ordering the U.S. military to hold off on new strikes against Iran. That's as he says the Islamic Republic and other Middle Eastern nations have agreed to the parameters on a deal. On Friday, the Wall Street Journal did report that the military had been ordered to carry out fresh attacks as soon as this weekend. Saudi state-run media are reporting the Crown Prince Mohammed bin Salman held a call with President Trump yesterday, urging dialogue. Back in this country, a shooting at a fast food restaurant in Twin Falls, Idaho has left three people dead, seven others hurt. This happened yesterday afternoon at an In-N-Out Burger. Twin Falls Police Chief Matthew Hicks says hundreds were in the area at the time.
21: We believe that the threat to the community is over. The suspected shooter in this incident is deceased. He was nearby on the scene there, and we are working to try to ascertain his identity and the motivations behind that. We'll be able to figure that out in the next coming days.
20: Now, witnesses say the gunman came out from the drive-thru with an AR-style rifle, and another man with a pistol fired at the shooter. City officials say the suspect's body was found in an area near that In-N-Out Burger restaurant. More than a dozen wildfires are burning across Washington state. The biggest, the Old Trails Fire near Spokane, where large parts of that county are under mandatory evacuation orders. Spokane Mayor Lisa Brown is urging residents to heed the warnings.
22: We're not in a place right now where we can talk about the magnitude of the property destruction, but it is a very dangerous situation.
20: About 4,000 firefighters are working statewide to put out the flames, and the National Guard has also been deployed. A bombing at an upscale restaurant in Moscow, Russia, has left three people dead and 21 others injured. Now, Russia's anti-terrorism agency says the blast killed a security guard who tried to prevent an unidentified woman from bringing an improvised explosive in a box inside that Italian restaurant. The woman and a customer were also killed. Authorities have not said who they think the intended victim might have been. And Michigan has joined Minnesota in announcing cyber attack on its water supply. State officials say 9 of the state's water systems were the target of attacks that intelligence officials have blamed on Iran. Earlier this week, Minnesota reported at least 30 of its systems were hacked as well. Now, Michigan says all of its facilities are operating safely as the investigation continues. David and Christine.
19: Nathan, thank you very much. The president blaming that on Tim Walz, the governor of Minnesota, despite what we're hearing from the EPA and the FBI, but certainly a story that merits watching here. Thank you very much, Nathan. Right. Great to see
1: perennial
19: you as well.
1: Target there, the administration.
19: As Nathan mentioned just a moment ago, President Trump announced he would hold off on striking Iran as long as a deal with the Middle East nation is reached quickly. He wrote this on social media in part, quote, "We've just been asked by Iran and other Middle Eastern countries to hold off any attack in that the perimeters of a deal has been agreed to. This would include the immediate, complete, and total opening of the Hormuz Strait and an end to Iran's nuclear threat. Based on this request, I have agreed for the future benefit of the world and likewise the survival of a successful and prosperous Iran to cancel the attack subject to being able to rapidly make a deal." The clauses always get me on these posts.
1: It's the quickness of that deal that seems to have been a sticking point, but you know, try again. All right, joining us here on set, we have Bloomberg White House correspondent Jeff Mason in bright and early, and not quite as early, but still bright. We've got Dan Williams over in Jerusalem. Thank you so much for joining us. Jeff, I want to start with you. I was making some calls to some sources in the Middle East this morning. It seems like the messaging is that this was MBS calling Trump and trying to talk him down. But it sounds to me like there were a lot of allies involved in trying to pressure the administration to put a lid on this for now for a couple reasons. But obviously the president has just met with Netanyahu when he was in D.C. as well, who has a different opinion on how this conflict should go. When it comes to who's whispering in the president's ear, who seems to have the most influence at this time?
3: Well, I'm glad you said whispering in his ear, because that's one thing we know about President Trump, right, is that he often will make his decision based on the last person to speak to
1: him. A bit of object permanence going on there,
3: yeah. Indeed. And so you're right to mention that a few days ago Netanyahu was there, and then came the reporting about this expected strike. There's also, of course, the political ramifications of a huge escalation in the war. If they had gone ahead with this, no doubt it would have had another impact on oil prices. We are inching closer to those midterms, and Republicans are not eager to see a massive escalation. That said, it is another example of a taco withdrawal, as it were, or stand down. And that's not really great for President Trump either.
19: Dan Williams, I'm going to go back to that post that I fumbled my way through there just a moment ago from the president. I'm going to go to the last or the penultimate line of that there. It says, "The country of Israel joins me in this commitment." What do we know about the level of alignment here between Israel and the U.S.? Yes, in this particular circumstance, but more broadly here on the trajectory of the war as it stands.
4: We know that the country was preparing for some kind of escalation over the weekend. It wasn't entirely clear that would have been an escalation initiated in concert between Israel and the United States. Officials we spoke to were kind of iffy about that. It seemed as much a matter of being concerned that should the Americans go it alone, Israel might find itself this time fired upon by Iran and would then fire back and then effectively be part of the fray. As to what was claimed initially and is now claimed by the U.S. president that the Israelis stood down. Presumably, they were poised as the U.S. was poised to attack. No confirmation of that. Interestingly enough, the Israeli Prime Minister Netanyahu was due to hold a weekly cabinet meeting. They generally are held on Sundays, and that's usually a time when he addresses the affairs of the day, and given that he just returned from Washington, as you noted, traditionally, this is when he would brief his ministers on what was achieved in that trip. That hasn't happened. He hasn't commented at all about this, nor about the president's surprise announcement on Friday that Hamas would disarm in the Gaza Strip. That's obviously linked to this Iran crisis. They're all interlinked in what has become a multi-front war in the Middle East involving Israel, and when it comes to Iran, the United States as well. So you have a silent prime minister, two of his ministers, his security cabinet ministers, so people generally in the know were on the radio. One of them actually said that Israel had indications that indeed Trump was telling the truth when it came to a potentially new deal around the Strait of Hormuz. He said there are indications that the Iranians have softened what he called their previous red lines on the issue of access and egress for shipping in that strategic waterway. It would appear that on that front, the Israelis agree with what Trump is saying, though the Israelis may not have been poised for a full joint action against Iran.
1: Jeff, I want to ask you, Dan was referencing there some of the security concerns, and there was this report in the Washington Post earlier this week that the U.S. might not, that a general in the Pentagon had warned the U.S. might not have the resources to defend Israel from a full-scale assault without some significant redeployment of resources. This is something we're hearing over and over again. You know, we've asked about it on this show, but the number of interceptors that are left, the capacity of the military, and the fact that these ships have been deployed way longer than their usual dock time, and whether or not the military has the resources to keep this going indefinitely. How much do you think the security issue factored in here in this decision?
3: It's hard to say how much it factored in specifically on this decision, but it does seem like it's real. And I thought that that was emblematic, or that was manifested when President Trump was asked about it, I think a little over a week ago on Air Force One. And he, of course, at first dismissed the reports about losing or not having enough munitions, and then said, I wish we had more. And that's just kind of the saying the quiet part out loud piece of covering President Trump. When he says that, the acknowledgement of that, I think, is a suggestion that it is a real concern for him.
19: Dan Williams, to broaden this out a little bit, you mentioned the deal that the president announced or floated a couple of days ago here having to do with his Board of Peace and some agreement in Gaza. Just getting up to speed on the news that's taking place here over the last 24 hours, there were strikes in Gaza by the Israeli Air Force, I believe. We saw strikes in Lebanon as well. Highlights the fact that all of this still seems incredibly tenuous, and I wonder what we can take away from that as we have this conversation swirling here in the United States about the prospects for there being some advancement in that peace deal that the president has talked about. Well, all the while, it seems like definitionally here, ceasefire is a very fuzzy term.
4: Indeed, it always has been. It generally is in the Middle East. In fact, I think the President Trump even said that. He quipped a few weeks ago that in the Middle East, a ceasefire is when you fire, but fire less. So that certainly applies on these various fronts. When it comes to Gaza, we have a very interesting situation here. We have the U.S. President, we have the Board of Peace announcing this Hamas disarmament first, Hamas coming in later and giving a hedged agreement to disarm, but without the scope that perhaps would have been envisaged by the United States, by Israel, and attaching upfront conditions which Israel and the U.S. would argue have to be downstream, specifically talking about an Israeli withdrawal from the Gaza Strip, an affirmation of future Palestinian statehood. Those are mentioned in the Trump plan for peace for Gaza. They're not mentioned upfront, and indeed the Palestinian statehood issue is right at the back. In the last clause, it's phrased rather aspirationally. What Hamas has done now is basically say, yes, but it would appear that it realizes that Netanyahu is in a political quagmire, even though there's every indication the Israelis would welcome this Board of Peace formula. And indeed, we understand that there was an Israeli delegation in Cairo where the last talks, the finishing touches on that Hamas agreement, such as it was, were reached. There was an Israeli delegation speaking with the Egyptians. They can't have been surprised by this. I think the timing, the volume of it surprised them. And it's inconvenient for Netanyahu and his government that's seeking re-election in October, because the optics of any kind of drawdown, any kind of tamp down of Israeli action in Gaza, especially when it comes to fugitive suspects in the October 7th attack, which whom Israel has vowed to ill or capture. Very many of those being killed recently in Gaza have been accused, and indeed one who was killed on Thursday was identified by a former hostage as having not only held her but raped her in captivity. This is very much a fraught issue for Israelis. It's not something one they want to give up. They see justice, or at least the closing of the national psychological circle around October 7th, hinging on the continued elimination, as they call it, of those men who took part in October 7th. And I think Israel is signaling now that whatever deal is held with Hamas, Hamas's insistence on an immediate a full cessation of Israeli military action, Israel is trying to carve out a lacuna for that, an exception, at least when it comes to those alleged October 7th perpetrators.
1: Jeff, I want to ask you about, calling it a deal is inaccurate, but this pause that we've got this morning, part of the agreement, let's go with, Israeli media this morning is reporting that part of what's put the pause on this is the Iranian foreign minister agreed to a compromise deal opening up the Strait of Hormuz. And part of that compromise deal is the shipping lanes are going to use the Iranian route and exit out through Oman. It seems to me more and more, if there is going to be some sort of a durable deal, that's likely going to be a part of it. Is this something that you think the White House can come to terms with? And can they sell that in a way that doesn't come off as a big loss for the White House? Because as we've talked about over and over again, the Strait was not an issue before this conflict. And now it very much will continue to be one, it seems like, for the future.
3: And as a result, it's been at the top of the negotiating list for the White House from day one when Iran reacted that way. So sure, I mean, if it's established that that leads to energy flows going back to normal or near normal, they can certainly present that as a success. But I think just for a moment of standing back, on Friday when the president was holding his cabinet meeting in Camp David, he talked about Iran. He talked about having lost faith in Iran. He talked about how he was getting
1: angrier. You wrote about that the two sides have lost faith and they're both calling names at each other.
3: Indeed, because he said it. I mean, and you could see, you know, a bunch of media organizations, including ours, had stories going up before that Camp David meeting talking about his frustration. Well, you don't need to talk to behind-the-scenes sources about that. You could see his frustration when he was talking about it on Friday. And I think you just have to remember that when 2 days later he says, we're going to get a deal within 48 hours. If past is prologue, which is a phrase I keep using right now, that is not how things have gone for the last 6 months. Doesn't mean it couldn't change, but we'll see.
19: Dan, I was listening to Michelle Hussein's podcast on the way in. She's talking to Peter Frankopan, the historian. And something that he brought up here is the role of Gulf nations in light of all of this. So here we are approaching 6 months of this war. They're looking at their situation, the degree to which they've had a sense of support from the U.S. or not here. And he made a very interesting analogy. He said they could be looking at their position kind of in the way that Mark Carney, the Canadian prime minister, talks about middle powers more broadly. They could see the influence and rise of Iran here in this conflict, the power that it has, and wonder if they need to kind of reconfigure their position geopolitically. And I wonder what you make of that. The way, you know, we talk about how they're not a monolith, the Gulf states are not a monolith, but there is seemingly a yawning need here for them to kind of come together strategically and economically in light of what's happened here over the last few months.
4: I think it's obvious, it's self-evident. There is a multipolarity here and also an increasing sense of self-reliance. You'll remember that just last week, the Saudis struck militarily Iranian-backed militias in Iraq. That was a pretty rare military action for Saudi Arabia. And what was no less rare was Saudi Arabia announcing it pretty much as it happened. This was matched by Saudi actions against the Houthis in Yemen. It's not a country, certainly, that hasn't been militarily muscular in the past, but one that's generally practiced discretion around such actions when they have happened. There have been reports, not yet fully corroborated, of other Gulf countries carrying out individual military actions against Iran. It's almost as if they're testing the waters of their own ability to jump into the fray with what military capacity they have. We also know that they have been establishing alternative routes in order to reduce their reliance on Hormuz, in order to reduce Iran's clout over them when it comes to controlling Hormuz. We know of an alternative route that's being used by the Saudis to the Red Sea, and is being piggybacked upon by some of its Gulf partners. So yes, certainly everyone's looking to themselves. They realize that the United States has not delivered, at least not with the briskness that it hoped to deliver victory against Iran nor Israel. The Iranians, while battered by this war, are certainly sounding defiant. And should they manage to walk away with a tolling hold on the Hormuz, that might go a long way to offsetting the damages that they incurred during this war. So the Middle East entirely is looking to what the future holds. And by the way, I'm in Israel. Israel may find itself quietly hatching individual pacts with some of those countries that may not want to recognize it publicly, but do recognize its military assistance and the importance of it.
1: Yeah, I do get the impression there's a lot more behind the scenes than people are willing to say publicly right now for a lot of obvious reasons. Yeah. Dan Williams joining us once again from Jerusalem. Thank you so much. And Jeff Mason, you'll be back, right? You'll be back at 8?
19: Yep.
1: We'll see you in a bit.
19: We'll hold you here.
1: All right,
19: coming up here, SpaceX about to release its first earnings report ever. The company went public just a couple of months ago. Its stock is already half of its early peak. We're going to talk to our colleague Lauren Grush about what investors are hoping to hear from the company. That's straight ahead on Bloomberg This Weekend on Bloomberg Radio and Bloomberg Television.
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20: Places earlier in the week charred the islands of Crete and Paros. Three firefighters have died as gale force winds continue to fan those flames. And Hungary is shutting down its only nuclear plant due to a record low Danube River. The country's new prime minister, Peter Magyar, says a shortage of water to cool the PAX facility has it operating at just over a tenth of its 2,000 megawatt capacity. Now, this is the first time this plant has shut down in its 44-year history as sustained drought continues across Central Europe. Christine and David.
19: Hey, thank you very much. Thinking really about shocking. What Paul Tugwell said yesterday just about how bad the weather has been and the winds, the scale force winds that you mentioned.
1: Heat, wildfires.

0: And what's next for Starship and these missions to the moon and beyond? We talked about the prospectus being all these pictures of Mars missions and data centers in space and space stations. Is this going according to the plan? Is there a plan?
1: Well, the last Starship test, I think, couldn't have gone much better. Obviously, there's room for improvement always, but it really completed its mission end to end. And as you're, you know, showing in that video there, the Starship vehicle actually did this fun little belly flop in the ocean rather than blow up.
0: It doesn't even look real. I mean, watching this video, it's crazy.
1: I know. It's really... I would say SpaceX's production work is on par with their rocketry skills.
0: Agree with that. Yep.
1: But, you know, I have to come in and give some caveats. There is a long laundry list of things that they need to do in order for Starship to be an operational vehicle, both as a launch provider and then also as this, you know, deep space vehicle that can take cargo and eventually people to the moon and Mars. So it was definitely a great step, but, you know, there's still a lot that needs to be done. A reminder that Starship needs to be refueled in orbit in order to go to distant destinations. That's a type of technology that has never been done at the scale that Starship is going to need to be done at. So, you know, there's still quite a lot left. They might be on track very soon to be launching satellites, but there's still, you know, they still got some tweaks that they needed to figure out. And then, you know, we actually did some reporting this past week that, you know, there's some experts that are questioning whether the heat shield on Starship is actually going to be able to enable rapid reusability of the vehicle, because it still seems to be suffering damage and cracks when it comes back from space. And that really can't happen if they're going to be launching back to back to back. So, you know, they're still in research and development mode. There's still some work they've got to do. It's a very ambitious vehicle, though, so that's not surprising.
2: There's an old guy in my neighborhood. He sets up a telescope.
0: Are you not the old guy in your neighborhood?
2: No, I'm not. Okay. Telescope on the street. Amateur astronomer. Often it's pointed at the moon, and if you walk by at night, he'll let you take a look at the moon. I gather, Lauren. It's lovely. Wanted to get that out there. On Wednesday, if I were to look at the moon, I gather there's a chance that I could see, an old SpaceX rocket crashing into it. What's the likelihood this is going to happen? What's the backstory here, Lauren?
1: Yeah, so there is a Falcon 9 upper stage. It's the upper portion of the rocket that was left in space after completing a mission, and it's actually on a path that's going to intersect with the moon. And from what I understand, yes, the debris plume might actually be visible if you're out there watching for it. So this actually has happened before. Other rockets, the pieces of them that have been left over after a mission have actually intersected with the moon before. It's nothing to worry about. Our moon will be fine. We've also crashed things into the moon before intentionally. But I think what it also illustrates is, you know, the fact that we have junk in space. You know, space junk has always been a big problem, and we really don't like having things that stick around in the space around Earth that we don't have control over. And so this just kind of illustrates part of that problem. But for now, it's a neat little byproduct of a past mission that you might be able to see from Earth.
0: Lauren, do you have a telescope? Are you going to watch it?
1: I don't have a telescope. Isn't that wild? I probably should have one, but, you know, maybe where I live, it might not be so easy to see the stars.
0: That's all right. Come on in. Apparently we can crash David's neighbors. It'll be great.
2: How it goes. See if I can.
1: Okay, sounds good. I'll take you up on it.
2: Lauren, thank you very much. Lauren Grush joining us to talk about those SpaceX earnings coming up this week.
0: But you don't have a telescope. Did you have a telescope as a kid?
2: No, I didn't. But Chapel Hill, where I grew up, has an amazing planetarium with a big telescope. So,
0: Oh, that's pretty cool.
2: I go there every now and then.
0: I just say you also spend time in Colorado, which has great stars. We
2: have
0: one as kids.
2: Absolutely, wide open spaces. But anyway, I'll wander around the neighborhood and see if my man is out there tonight. But
0: that's right, the guy who...
2: Yeah, as mentioned.
0: But, I do think, even though we're going to talk a lot about AI coming up, AI, this is one of those places that I would have found AI helpful as a kid, because we always had the telescope, but we didn't know what we were looking at. And if there was something that could have told us, that's a nice...
2: Yeah.
0: Friendly
2: get that
0: use
2: app.
0: Of AI.
2: You can hold it up to the sky and it'll tell you what the constellations
0: are.
2: Yeah, I don't know. I'll find out what the name of it is.
0: All right. Astronomer, please help me out here. Coming up, it is still one of the most read stories.
2: We can keep talking about astronomy
0: week.
2: If you want.
0: No. I got to be in that class. It was not my best class. Focus, Dara. All right, up next, we're going to talk about situational awareness, and we're not talking about mine, which in general is not good. We are talking about the $45 billion hedge fund tied to AI investments, what this says about the $1 trillion global AI trade. David, you've been reading the story.
2: Fascinatingly here, this is a fund that had a very difficult week, but is still, when you kind of pull back and look at it, doing all right. I mean, yes, this was a major fire sale.
0: It survived,
2: sort of
0: right?
2: It survived, and the founder, who we're going to talk about, getting married this weekend as well, so a busy week.
0: It's going to be a fascinating reception. All right, that's ahead.
2: In just a minute.
0: And a lot more. Stay tuned.
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9: During the War for Independence, General George Washington, the man we refer to today as the father of our country, led American troops through military defeat after defeat. And in the bitter winter of 1777, he wrote this somber note to a friend in Philadelphia. Quote, "You might have tracked our army from White Marsh to Valley Forge by the blood on their feet," end of quote. Many soldiers continued to march through the deep snows of Pennsylvania without shoes. Others suffered from disease, hunger, and freezing conditions. Nearly 2,000 of Washington's men died. Yet George Washington did not lose faith. 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
17: Thank you for joining us live on Bloomberg This Weekend. I'm Nathan Hager. Let's update you now on today's top stories. Pressure continues to build on FIFA President Gianni Infantino. The UK's Guardian newspaper is reporting that members of the FIFA Council are attempting to force an extraordinary general meeting that could lead to a full-blown leadership challenge. And this report says this effort was underway before Infantino's scrapped plans to sell stakes in the World Cup. FIFA Council members are demanding an independent review into Infantino's decision to reverse American Fuller and Balogun's red card at this year's tournament. The Los Angeles Dodgers have landed the biggest prize ahead of the MLB trade deadline, picking up two-time reigning Cy Young winner Tarek Skubal from the Detroit Tigers last night. So this is the team that drafted Skubal in 2018 and turned him into a star. Now he joins a high-priced Dodger roster that already includes Shohei Ohtani, fellow two-time Cy Young winner Blake Snell, and Mookie Betts. And Vincent Pastore has died. The veteran actor played tough guys and mobsters, including the big gangster who ratted out Tony Soprano on the long-running HBO series. Pastore's manager says he was found at his home in New York City Island and hadn't been heard from for a few days. Vincent Pastore was 80 years old. David and Christina.
2: Just a couple things here. A glaring cultural hole that I have not seen The Sopranos. I'm going to admit that here on television.
17: So I'm not the only one.
2: Okay. Oh, my gosh.
18: Seriously, boys. Seriously. Yeah.
2: And that's right.
18: we're having movie night at my place.
2: Totally impressed you lived on City Island, which is such a great place, and you as a new person here in New York need to go. It's up in the Bronx, and it's like a great little maritime village.
18: Oh, that sounds awesome. Yeah. All right. Thanks, Nathan.
2: Nathan, thank you. Leopold Aschenbrenner, hedge fund Situational Awareness, which sold a chunk of its AI-related public equities on Thursday and saw its assets slump sharply, is still in the news here on this Sunday morning.
18: That's right. This sharp sell-off in AI-related stocks has kind of highlighted the risk behind some of the market's biggest AI bet. Ken Griffin, Citadel, purchasing a significant portion of those holdings. All right, here to explain to us what's going on and why it matters, we've got Hema Parmar. She's Bloomberg's news investing reporter. Investing. Investigative as well a little bit, though, today, right? Because we were tracking this story, and just kind of break down to us who this guy is, what happened, and why it matters.
19: Yes. So Leopold Aschenbrenner runs this hedge fund, Situational Awareness. It grew to $45 billion. They were taking highly levered bets on a concentrated portfolio of AI investments, long and short, and also private positions. All of the trades basically turned against the funds. The shorts were not shorting. The longs were blowing
18: people
19: up.
18: People were like actively targeting him and some of these investments, right?
19: Well, people had been closely following his fund because he had become something of like a wunderkind. He put out this manifesto document that talked about AI. So people were closely looking at his portfolio because it was also so concentrated and also because there was a great deal of leverage. So when people started to get a sense of these stocks are declining, the firm is sort of spiraling, what is going to happen? I think there was a lot of concern. I think there were some funds that were shorting some of the stocks, which didn't help matters at all. And so what happened was the firm needed to find some money. They were up against margin calls. They began having conversations with a variety of different hedge funds, including Citadel, which is the one they ultimately went with to go and buy a huge chunk of their stock investments so that they could ease the panic, have the capital to manage their margin calls, and ultimately the firm's assets fell from $45 to $10 billion.
2: But, you know, astoundingly, you're reporting others is that the fund is fine. I mean, he's doing all right.
18: That's actually, I'd missed that part of the story, is I kind of assumed this was done, and I didn't realize
2: that. Getting married this week, and maybe he's got married already here, but like this hasn't been a great cataclysm for him in a way that you might expect?
19: Well, he still runs $10 billion, yeah. So that's still a very sizable hedge fund, but it's not been a great week. To have your assets fall that much, sure. To be basically be in a situation where you need to stop the blow up of your fund. He has private investments, which are illiquid, so they basically help anchor the firm. But he was even willing to sell some of his private stocks. He has $5 billion in Anthropic and was having conversations to potentially unload $3.5 billion of it. So that shows how much panic there was and just how dire the situation was to be thinking about selling both your publics and your privates to have sorted out a deal days before your wedding.
2: Yes.
19: So it's not great. Performance was down 70% in the past month. Performance for the whole year, still up 80%, but I would really say to be mindful of thinking about when the investor got in. If you were an investor that got into this fund in January, generally you're fine. But if you got in the past few months, you are not okay.
2: You called him a wunderkind, and I want to stick with this for a moment here because it is astonishing how young he is. He's 24 years old.
19: Yes.
2: As you point out in the reporting you've done, no investment experience prior to this. He worked at OpenAI. He was kind of affiliated with Sam Bankman-Fried, who's serving a 30-year sentence in prison for his work at FTX. Mm-hmm. What gave him the notoriety that he got, and beyond that, the level of trust and investment that he got here in a very short period of time, given that he has no experience?
19: No, it's a very good question. His manifesto gathered a lot of following.
2: This was like a paper about
19: this
2: what AI is going to become.
19: 168 page paper about AI, the risks, the future.
18: And it was called situational awareness,
19: and it was
18: right? That's where this name comes from.
19: Correct,
18: okay.
19: Exactly. And that's what he named his hedge fund off of. But, you know, typically with hedge funds, we see investors as being pensions, endowments, foundation, these big institutions that have huge risk management due diligence processes. And a lot of the investors in situational awareness are founders or individuals, Silicon Valley types. A lot of the more institutional investors did not invest because they were more cautious about the risk parameters. They were more cautious about how professional the firm looked.
18: Interesting.
19: So it is a bit of an indicator when you see these significant players opting to not invest. Still, he did raise a ton of money.
2: Yes.
19: From investing types, like founders of firms. But you do see a different type of investor profile with this fund than you would normally from a traditional hedge fund. Investors don't like it when firms take on a ton of leverage and a concentrated bet.
2: Yeah.
18: Okay, but given all of that, why does Ken Griffith want to get involved in here? Why would Citadel up? Why would anyone bail them out given all the red flags you just mentioned?
19: Yeah, so this is a page from Citadel's playbook.
18: Okay.
19: They will see a firm in trouble and they will jump in to get a good deal. They've done this in the past with a fund that blew up called Amaranth. They've done this with Soward. They got involved in Melva Capital when that was sort of on its decline. Ken Griffin lives through these moments when you can swoop in and then buy a huge portfolio at a 10% discount. And now you have these great assets that are likely going to go up at some point where it's a multi-strat firm, so the risk is more managed because the firm is so complicated. So it's a great deal for him. And frankly, Citadel's been doing pretty mediocre this year. So this deal is likely to help lift their returns.
2: Maybe as we wrap up here, you can kind of put this amazing story in the context of the week that we've been through here. We've had these big hyperscalers reporting earnings. There's been a lot of conversation just about the viability of AI. You mentioned how levered these bets were.
19: Yeah.
2: What are the larger lessons to be learned here for the market more broadly about what's happened and how has what's transpired here, Citadel buying what it has, kind of changed the general parameters surrounding the market and AI within the market?
19: No. I mean, what an interesting time to be. What a fascinating,
18: I know.
19: Because we're seeing this wild situation, and we've seen the circular nature of AI investing. We're seeing a lot of concerns over CapEx spending. We have these big projections about how AI is going to transform the world, which it very likely will, but we don't know exactly yet what that looks like in the short term. So we are seeing so much volatility in the space, concerns over software. There are funds that are like hedge funds that are really bullish on AI and making these huge bets. There's also another fund like Viking, which has really stepped back and is a lot more cautious on the space. So you see this divergence in these big traditional hedge fund players and how they are investing, which is fascinating. And then we have this sort of situation, which really calls the attention to what is the fund structure? Like, how much leverage are you using? What is the risk? How at risk are LPs and investors to the public-private dynamics and a fund that's fully betting on AI? It's cautionary, but it's also a story that we have seen time and time again when it comes to leverage and when it comes to investing. Yes. So we should know this.
18: Maybe like let's bet the charismatic man with little experience before we give him billions and billions of dollars. Or just give it to me. And I'll happily oblige. I'll try my hand.
2: Hema, thank you. Great to see you. Thank you for coming in as well.
18: Please come back.
2: All right, up next here, BTW, as I'm fond of saying, Nathan Hager filling in very capably for Lisa Mateo with more than most read stories this week on the terminal in Bloomberg. Including the must-have status symbol for the summer.
18: I don't know what that is. So I guess we're going to find out. Okay. All right. And you can explore live streaming news and interviews, all our Bloomberg TV shows, documentaries, reporter analysis, and more in one place. Bloomberg.com/video. Stick with us. We'll be right back.
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23: Hey y'all, this is Shannon Hodge. 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
2: Welcome back to Bloomberg This Weekend. Bloomberg B, This T, Weekend W, BTW. As we say, David Gurr with Christina
18: Ruffini. Too tired to have this fight with you today.
2: Lisa Mateo, as you've ascertained, out this week. Nathan Hager with us with some stories you might have missed. You've been mining the terminal, mining Bloomberg.com, mining outside sites as well. I should say it's an opportunity for us to look broadly at the news.
18: Not using AI, using your brain.
24: Yeah, can't do that. Critical thinking. We even do that.
0: this early in the morning.
2: It's hard.
18: It is a struggle.
2: But
18: it
2: there is coffee. There is coffee available.
0: Yeah, speaking of drinking, this isn't about coffee. This is about drinking culture, because I don't think it's any secret that the beverage industry has been dealing with the changes. 20-somethings kind of pulling back because of health concerns or the economy.
18: Yeah, we just did a story at Jim Beam, and they're owned by this big Japanese conglomerate. And
2: remind me this, because you said that they're actually getting into not a non-alcoholic whiskey, but like other...
18: No, but Jim Beam, they're doing non-alcoholic cocktails to try to, you know, get these young people who are not drinking alcohol to purchase some of their products.
0: Well, this isn't just a Western phenomenon or here in the States. It's even spreading to China, although the reasons here are a little bit different. This is really about a generational divide. This was from the Wall Street Journal this week. A sober, curious generation is challenging the business culture of heavy drinking because, I mean, you can see it right here for our listeners on radio. They do toasts. Yes. This has been a part of the culture for decades now. Some business leaders say that, you know, just you can tell whether a deal is going to go down based on how many toasts are in the deal. So an initial business deal isn't even about business. It's about just doing the toast. And this is around a national drink called Baijiu. It's actually a $170 billion business. This is a clear spirit that's distilled from sorghum. And it's kind of the traditional alcoholic beverage that Chinese business people and at social gatherings do these toasts, but only about a fifth of adults in China ages 25 to 35 name it as their preferred alcoholic drink. They say at least one worker says it burns your throat and stinks.
2: It is very terrible.
0: Oh, you've had it?
2: Yes, I have.
18: Oh, I've had soju, but I've never had this.
2: It's extremely strong.
0: Well, would you say that the aftertaste is worse than a mix of funky cheese and fermented juice?
2: You know, I don't even know if I had time to process the taste because it was so powerful and strong.
18: Oh, wow.
2: It reminds me of that.
18: Now I kind of want it, but...
2: It reminds me of, like, Malort. Isn't that the Chicago drink? It's like a very strong...
18: I don't know what that is either.
2: Well, I will bring some in for you to have, but...
18: I mean, I had moonshine once.
2: Well...
18: It almost
2: that
18: killed
2: can be quite
18: me.
2: Sweet and
0: so
2: comforting.
0: So the bottom line about how this is working in China is that it's not just about giving up alcohol necessarily. It's about changing the way that young people decide to drink and sort of rejecting or, you know, going a little bit against how the older generation have done it with their alcoholic spirits.
2: All right, what else you got?
0: Well, you mentioned the must-have summer status symbol.
2: Well-teased.
0: This is something
2: to drink.
18: Hopefully it's not a tan, because we've all learned that's not happening for me.
0: Well, it's something in a bottle. It's not sunscreen.
18: Okay.
0: It's a $399 bottle of water.
2: Oh.
0: So, yes, you can forget your Baijiu-flavored lattes or your bubble tea. This is Lunan water. It's showing up at bougie grocery stores, private events here in New York City.
2: So Christina must have seen it
0: and
2: on the shelves.
18: How dare you? Also, yes, I have.
0: Oh, have you now? And the way they sell this is it's sourced from a Southern California spring using stainless steel filtration, adding natural minerals like Celtic sea salt, magnesium, potassium, and calcium. All this for the low, low price.
2: Yes.
0: Of $3. And 99 cents. Now, this was co-founded last year, actually, by a woman named Clara Sieg. She's a former venture capitalist who,
18: of course she is,
0: when she was, deciding to get pregnant, getting ready to, she decided to educate herself about microplastics and found that she says that this stainless steel filtration process gets out more of the microplastics. But when you talk to experts, they say, water's water.
2: Water's water.
0: And even if there is, you know, Evian or Liquid Death, there is no evidence that any of these elite brands are going to give you any other
18: health advantage. Water in glass does taste different.
2: Lunacy? It's called Lunacy?
0: It's called Lunin.
2: Lunin, okay.
18: Potato.
2: All right. What else you got?
0: Editorialize.
18: Any more drinking stories?
2: Not
18: me. Drinking stories for
2: Why would I editorialize? Never.
0: Okay.
2: Never.
0: So. We're going to go from luxury water to luxury hotels because this is a new trend across Europe, actually. It's not just about the thread count or the buzzy restaurant.
2: Mm-hmm.
0: History is the new amenity. This story is actually from Bloomberg this week. You can go to the Raffles London at the OWO and sip martinis in a basement that was once used by... British intelligence,
2: that.
0: Of course,
18: that's
0: OWO.
18: So you're speaking my language. History nerd and bougie hotel. This is
0: pop
18: great.
0: Quiz. OWO stands for?
18: Office of
2: Wartime.
0: Along the lines, the old War Office.
18: Okay.
0: The Nomad London, you can tour old prison cells where Oscar Wilde once waited for his sentencing. So guests are paying upwards of $1,300
18: a night. That's still a lot.
0: So you can stay at places that were once limited to the most powerful. And
18: awesome.
0: Like I said, this is a trend across Europe. There are old ministries in Paris and Lisbon that are turning into hotels. The former Italian central bank headquarters in Rome, because they got to offload some of these old buildings as the governments are modernizing. And these hotel chains are saying, you know what? We'll go ahead and snap them up and give our guests an experience that they'll never forget compared to like the museums or the spa or whatever, you know.
18: I understand there's an access issue here and it's not equitable, but I also do think it is nice to preserve these buildings that might otherwise not have a purpose. At least someone is paying to save them. And, you know, you got to buy a $14 martini to help
0: an old post office
18: keep the bricks
0: pavilion
18: stand up.
0: In D.C.
18: Well, that's
0: a Waldorf Astoria now.
18: It is now. It has a very nice bar. I've been there multiple times.
2: Nathan, thank you very much. Appreciate that.
18: BTW.
2: Stories you may have missed here over the course of the week on the terminal and at Bloomberg.com, other outlets as well. We're coming up on 8 o'clock here in New York City.
18: That's right. The next hour of Bloomberg This Weekend starts right now.
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7: This is a Bloomberg Money Minute. The U.S. pork industry, a $27 billion a year business of ham, bacon, chops, and more, has a bit of an image problem.
24: It's pork, and it's catching on the other white meat. Taste what's next.
7: Well, that old TV ad didn't help much because sales of pork products are getting dwarfed now by beef, despite beef prices at all-time highs, and chicken, a more affordable go-to protein source for many of us.
25: Pork demand has been very steady. Because we haven't seen large changes in both prices or the quantity being consumed.
7: That's Lee Schultz, chief economist at Ever.ag, who covers livestock and meat and says the big challenge for pork is inflation. That's where a new ad campaign touting pork's affordability and flexibility comes in.
26: What are you waiting for? Taste what pork can do.
7: But Schultz knows that changing consumer taste and preferences about pork and about what they can afford to buy won't happen overnight. Tom Busby, Bloomberg Radio.
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12: This is a Bloomberg Business of Sports report. FIFA will proceed with plans to privatize its commercial business despite threats from regional footballing organizations that they could boycott the World Cup. The plan involves selling a stake in a newly formed commercial vehicle to outside investors to raise as much as $4.2 billion, with FIFA's 211 member associations holding the ultimate authority to vote on the proposal. This comes as the senior advisor to FIFA President Gianni Infantino has resigned. Carlos Cordero released a statement saying, "I cannot stand by while FIFA considers selling a stake in the World Cup." And opposition to FIFA's spin-off plans has reached the level of powerful soccer clubs, including Real Madrid. The clubs, alongside other teams, contend that FIFA lacks authority to spin off its commercial business and sell a stake to an outside investor. Regional soccer governing bodies like UEFA have rejected the plan. With a Bloomberg Business of Sports report, I'm Michael Barr.
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13: On the latest Balance of Power podcast, we talk with Spencer Kimball from the Emerson College Polling Center about next week's Democratic Senate primary in Michigan, where he says progressive Abdul El-Sayed is leading Congresswoman Haley Stevens.
14: The data suggests that Sayed has been able to build a coalition of younger voters, particularly under 50, and been able to make inroads with educated voters. And that coalition looks to be a pretty successful recipe here in the Democratic primary.
13: Well, I'll tell you, watching these numbers evolve is incredible. The way you present numbers from January, April, and July. El-Sayed goes 16% up to 24%, now at 54%, and it's been a little bit less optimistic for Haley Stevens. She was in the teens back in January. She's at 39% now. And I'm sure that you've heard people call this poll an outlier. I was talking to a Democratic campaign operative here in Washington, D.C. last evening who was apoplectic about this poll. You've probably been hearing from some of them. What has happened in the last month or two to justify this huge increase in support?
14: Well, there was another candidate in the race, Mallory McMorrow, and she was polling pretty well in our numbers in April, and she drops out of the race. And the idea there was that her vote would go to one of the two candidates, Stevens or El-Sayed.
13: Now we know.
14: It looks like that vote has essentially split itself, not really coalescing around one of the two candidates. And because of that, El-Sayed's been able to maintain that edge he's had over Stevens in all of our polling.
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0: Hi, everyone. Welcome to the weekend edition of Bloomberg Business Week. It was the fifth FOMC meeting and decision of the year that happened this past week. It was the second for the still new Fed chair, I think it's safe to say, Kevin Warsh. A fractured 9-3 Fed vote that left rates unchanged. Dallas Fed President Lori Logan, Cleveland's Beth Hammack, Minneapolis Fed Chief Neil Kashkari, they all dissented in favor of raising interest rates here in the U.S. by a quarter percentage point. As for Chairman Warsh, he emphasized his commitment to tackling inflation.
1: We understand that the 5+ years of inflation above target cannot be cured in 9 weeks or by a single month of modest price decreases. This Fed will not waver. Our credibility rests on performing our duties and delivering on our responsibilities.
0: Meantime, the conflict between the United States and Iran looks set to drag on, with the different sides unable to break a deadlock over the Strait of Hormuz and reports of attacks resuming.
2: Plus, it was a big week for big tech, including earnings from four of the Mag 7, all with $1 trillion-plus valuations and all closely watched for the AI trade and spend. On top of that, we also had an IPO, with Jersey Mike's making its trading debut on Thursday. So yes, a busy summer week to wrap up the month of July.
0: Plus, how crypto is rewiring financial infrastructure, from our Bloomberg Intelligence analyst who argues that the pipes underneath finance are being rebuilt for the first time in about 40 years. That analyst joining us a little later on.
2: And from maybe some digital vaults that hold cryptos to some physical cellars that hold real bottles of wine.
0: Love that.
2: We sit down with Claudia Chamberlain, advanced sommelier and U.S. general manager at the wine and spirits merchant Barry Brothers and Rudd, on the emerging role of the luxury advisor in fine wine investment and collecting.
0: All of that to come, but first, more from Wednesday's Fed decision. The message from the bond market was pretty clear. For all of Federal Reserve Chairman Kevin Warsh's tough talk about taming inflation, he is not rushing fast enough to deliver. What he did deliver in his press conference was a lot of, well, here's more from the Fed chair.
1: Nominal and real yields are materially higher across the Treasury curve. In fact, some of the increases in market interest rates between FOMC meetings are among the most significant in the last two decades. We need to observe market reaction to developments, direct and unfiltered. I want to stress, of course, that decisions by this committee matter a great deal. And where necessary and appropriate, we will not hesitate to act. Monetary policy matters not just by what we say or even what we do. Monetary policy matters by how it affects the real economy. And these prices that we see in financial markets is one of the many ways in which it affects the real economy. Yeah, so I'll let the dissenters speak for themselves. The way I heard it over the last 2 days was overwhelming agreement on objectives and authority and commitment.
3: All right, that, of course, is Fed Chair Kevin Warsh at the Fed.
0: Monetary policy matters not just by what we say or even what we do. So what did he say? What did he do? That's what we want to kind of get to. Let's get to it with Stuart Paul. He's Bloomberg Economics, U.S. and Canada economist, on set with us right here at Bloomberg headquarters in New York City. Ari Jersey out there at our Bloomberg Princeton Bureau, Bloomberg Intelligence Chief U.S. Interest Rate Strategist. So, Stuart, Ira, I posed this question to you both. Are we overreacting? Is this a new version of Greenspan speak? We know the iconic Fed chair, he often intentionally used vague, highly technical, ambiguous language when talking about or asked about monetary policy, and you had to read between the lines. So is this, let me start with you, Stuart, Kevin Warsh doing the same thing, or is he just kind of new on the job, finding his way?
4: I think that it's an attempt at the same thing. I think that Kevin Warsh's attempt to use abstraction or obfuscation is intended to provide less guidance to financial markets and to market participants. But we live in a materially different world than we did 20 years ago, and Alan Greenspan would do the same thing. Market participants are used to guidance, for one, and we are also in a period where we're trying to understand the Federal Reserve's reaction function, separate and apart from the verbal guidance that's being given. So I think that the different world that we live in actually makes it almost impossible for Kevin Warsh to pull off a good Alan Greenspan impression. I also think that the abstraction and obfuscation is an attempt to basically kick the can down the road a little bit. And when you see market pricing starting to get ahead of the Fed, it actually makes it it's, you know, him failing to do his job if his attempt is to buy additional time by kicking the can down the road. If failure to provide guidance ends up resulting in any sort of additional market pricing that will end up getting a rate hike, let's say in September, then he's not achieving the goal of kicking the can down the road.
7: We're gonna bring you in just a second, but I want to just pull on this thread a little bit. Why is he kicking the can? And which can is he kicking down the road? And why do you think he's doing
4: Chris,
7: it?
4: To go back to the Alan Greenspan analogy, one thing that we know that Kevin Warsh is indexing on is the potential for AI to produce a lot of productivity gains and additional supply capacity that would result in disinflation and that would make a rate hike today a policy misstep. I think that he's trying to draw a similar comparison to his circumstances today to what Alan Greenspan was doing in the 90s. And so by buying some time before he has to make any decision on policy rates, he's essentially, you know, trying to, this is the can-kicking exercise. He's trying to buy that time to avoid the potential for a policy misstep by moving too soon in either direction right now.
0: A wise man would say, is he right? Which is something I often hear in my life from various people in my circle and world.
7: You're right about everything.
0: It's not me. Hey, Ira, come on in on this. Same question to you. Is it Alan Greenspan 2.0, or is he just figuring things out, or do you kind of agree with what we just got from Stuart?
16: Well, I think he's trying to bring things back to the pre-global financial crisis communications period. And, I mean, you've seen that very clearly in the last two statements where you have 115 words compared to the 800 words that we had in 2014 in the post-meeting statement. I think that the market's not going to like what Kevin Warsh is trying to do, and not because it doesn't provide, but mostly because it doesn't provide any information at all, right? So one, why bother having the press conference? He said that the reason they're doing it is because they promised to do it. He could have just made a statement and said, I'm not taking any questions, and walked away. That might have helped him, his cause, at least a little bit. And the market's not very trusting of him right now. And in order to get that trust back, he is going to have to kind of live up to their to what they've been saying. And he said, we want to fight inflation. Well, to the market, that's saying, okay, well, if you're fighting inflation, that means you have to increase interest rates. If they don't increase interest rates and you still have 3%+ year-on-year PCE over the next couple of months, the market's not going to like that. You're going to see more of what you saw yesterday. You'll see higher yields in the long end because there's going to be a lack of trust in the central bank.
7: How high could that yield on the long end get, Ira?
16: Well, so it'll be difficult for it, I think, to break around 5.5%, but that would still be, you know, the highest level in almost two decades, right? Like, so that is a scenario where you have all of these AI hyperscalers and just about everyone who issues long-term debt is going to find it harder to borrow, or at least more expensive to borrow, right? Now, whether or not they're immune to higher interest rates or not, I think is yet to be seen. But presumably, if the long end goes up to 5.5%, you're probably going to get close to 5% on the 10-year, which means you're going to have much higher mortgage rates, right? So you're going to wind up with probably a slowing in the mortgage market and the housing market in general. And it will filter through to just about everything throughout the economy.
0: Right. U.S. mortgage rates already rising to a 12-month high amid, you know, some of the fighting in Iran, feeling concerned about higher inflation. But it's just kind of the general macro there on that.
7: Stuart, is there a real case to be made that it's not really within the Fed's remit to communicate with us at all? I mean, this is an organization that is responsible for two things, maximum employment and stable prices, not explaining itself to us, you know, eight times a year.
4: It's certainly not obligated to explain itself the way that it has been, and certainly not obligated to provide guidance to the extent that guidance is useful in achieving those two objectives, price stability and maximum employment. I think that...
0: And it's worked, right? Has Fed speak kind of like so much...
7: In recent history?
0: Well, just
7: what?
0: Fed speakers in general kind of maneuvering the market.
7: Like they get it.
0: Yeah.
4: Look, I think that it has worked. I think that communication as a tool is asymmetric. I think that it's really valuable when policy rates are low. I think that when you have two-sided risk and you're trying to be really deliberate about which direction you're going to move on the policy front, you don't want to bind your hands by offering too much guidance. If you haven't truly made up your mind on what you're going to do over the next 2 years, it could be a little bit detrimental to your own cause to offer too much guidance. One thing that I do want to circle back to is the point that Ira made earlier, which is one that Kevin Warsh also commented on during his press conference, which is that if you end up seeing a selling off on the long end of the curve and it does ripple through into the real economy, it's almost as though markets are doing some of the heavy lifting for the Fed. But I think that I differ from Chairman Warsh and maybe a little bit with Ira here too. It seems as though over the last several years, the real economy has been basically insensitive to both policy rates and even to longer term rates. I think that where, and maybe this is slicing everything just a little bit too thin, the thing that I worry about is where market volatility starts and deteriorating wealth effects actually start weighing on consumer spending. It's really been favorable wealth effects that have undergirded consumer spending in the face of souring sentiment. I think that if we end up seeing that, we end up seeing market volatility and deteriorating wealth effects, I think that that, frankly, will matter more than selling off in bonds in the long end.
0: Interesting. Hey, guys, what I want to do, and Ira, come on back in here. President Trump, shortly after the decision, you know, made some comments about he's a brilliant guy, meaning Kevin Warsh. He was in the Oval Office. He goes, I know he'd love to actually see lower interest rates. He's got a board. It's a political board. They want to keep rates up, but we fight through rates. Is this, in your view, do markets think this is an independent Fed chair?
16: So we have, you know, I talk to a lot of investors every day. We have, you know, several thousand that we interact with on the Bloomberg Terminal on a regular basis. And one of the things that people said was that there is a large swath of investors who worry that Warsh is not, is an acolyte of Trump, right? And that basically he wants the lower interest rates, but he can't because of the committee. So, you know, what President Trump said is not a surprise, and I think it didn't really surprise many of us that, you know, Warsh maybe wants to keep rates where they are or ease them, but there's a huge part of swath of people on the board that don't want to move interest rates or want to increase them.
2: That's Stuart Paul, Bloomberg Economics U.S. and Canada economist. And Ira Jersey, Bloomberg Intelligence Chief U.S. Interest Rate Strategist.
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4: Digital asset finance is moving beyond the industry's experimental phase as Wall Street's largest trading firms deepen their ties with crypto companies. Citadel Securities' agreement last month to invest $400 million in Crypto.com reflects that shift. The all-equity investment valued the exchange at about $20 billion, effectively matching the valuation Kraken received last year.
5: And Tim, you know what? It's not just Citadel Securities. It is part of a broader push by established financial firms to tap into crypto infrastructure. Intercontinental Exchange, which of course owns the New York Stock Exchange, has invested $1.6 billion in blockchain-based prediction market platform Polymarket. It's also taken a stake in crypto exchange OKX. And NASDAQ invested $50 million in Gemini Space Station alongside a commercial partnership giving its clients access to the exchange's custody and staking services.
4: Dushant Sharawat, also known as D, says all of this makes sense. He's Bloomberg Intelligence crypto and digital assets analyst, and he argues that what we're seeing right now is the rewiring of financial infrastructure thanks to crypto. And one of the reasons I wanted to come on with you, Carol, is because you talk about this all the time, about the difference between the technology and the actual cryptocurrencies.
5: Yeah.
4: And what is here to stay? Yeah, when it comes to the crypto part of the conversation, that's where I want to start. Dushant, it's good to have you on the program. Everybody calls you D. We're going to call you D. I want to start with what Carol brings up all the time, and it's this idea of technology. And when we talk about crypto on our program, a lot of time we're focused on, like, you know, price action, what goes up, what goes down, how big the moves are. You and I have had many conversations about the underlying technology and what this is bringing to financial innovation in the financial ecosystem. You think it's here to stay?
6: What's the it?
4: The it is the underlying technology that cryptocurrency brought.
5: Like blockchain?
4: Tokenization, blockchain, stable coins.
6: Absolutely, Tim. I mean, 26 years, most of my career has been in the intersection of technology and finance. And if I can break it up in a broader context of what's going on over decades, think about the late 90s, the internet. What did that change in finance? It changed the way the UI UX. It put yellow pages online. It brought the financial advisor, you pick up the phone and place the trade, it brought it online, right? So that was the first wave. Second wave was mobile and cloud, which was about 15 years ago, which basically changed the way we distributed financial products. This is different because this is building on top of that, but even monumentally more important because it promises has the potential to change the way financial products are manufactured. That is a transformational change.
5: What does that mean?
6: What does that mean basically is that if you think about the last 100 years, last 50 years of financial services, whether it's, let's keep it simple. There are four major basic functions we have in finance: payments, borrowing and lending, investing, and insurance. Mm-hmm. Those are the four basic activities we do. Everything else is mumbo jumbo on top of that. Those four activities, when you think about the structure of how those activities are executed, are heavily intermediary driven. Their intermediaries are standard. New York Stock Exchange for a securities trade, Bank of America for a payments transaction. That intermediary driven model is potentially could be upended by this blockchain
4: but
6: technology.
4: But the intermediaries provide a very important service for us.
6: Absolutely.
4: And that has, I think, to do with trust.
6: Absolutely, Tim. And this is the crux of it that too many, we are in a phase in the industry where we can have software eventually replacing some of what trust was provided by intermediaries. Think about it, like you're getting into a Waymo car, trusting your life with software that's driving you. There's no driver sitting in the seat.
5: I close my eyes.
4: Thank God.
5: I'm totally all in.
6: But it took a while for us to get over that hump. It
5: took me 30 seconds. That's crazy.
6: Carol, you're ahead of the curve.
5: Yeah.
6: But that's what's happening in finance.
5: Yeah.
6: That absolutely, Tim, I'm not saying that bad things are not going to happen when we hand over the driver's seat to software. It's going to happen in finance too.
5: Well, things,
6: but we are not going back.
5: Well, bad things happen with bodies that we trust and pay fees to, and there's regulatory oversight, and bad things happen.
6: Absolutely.
5: Dare I say the great financial crisis?
6: Absolutely.
5: So how does

0: it happen? Is it gradual? I mean, it has been gradual. Is it gradual?
1: And it's not gradual, actually, if you think about it. And I just want to be clear that we're not just talking about blockchain.
0: Okay.
1: Because I don't want to be yet another person coming on saying, just, you know, spousing blockchain.
0: Blockchain is one part of it, but there's a whole lot
1: of other stuff that's happening. Is general technology has reached a point where, you know, waves of technology happen. This is the next wave. Blockchain is a very important element of it, and it's most relevant to us in financial services. But it is when blockchain allows products to be structured differently than they have in the past. And that basically means, I'll make it real for us, you know, when you think about traditional financial products, they were stuck in boxes with intermediaries, so you could only do so many things with it. If you want to roll out a new derivative contract, you had to go to a CME, right? We just had perpetual futures, this esoteric derivative instrument that's finally come on shore. 80% of world crypto activity is happening in perpetual futures that were outlawed till about 6 weeks ago. So the rest of the world is not waiting for us to catch up, right? So the rest of the world is moving on. The rest of the world is using stable coins to transfer payments. And if you look at what stable coins has done, that's something we can all relate to. Who can argue with the fact that, you know, do you want to write a check or send money through Venmo? International cross-border transfers, 3 days, $50. Stable coins, instantaneous, pennies.
2: So yeah. Then who gets disrupted in this world that you envision? Is it Western Union?
1: Ironically, if you look at what Western Union is doing, they're rolling out their own stablecoin and they're coming out with a bank.
2: Okay.
1: In fact, that's the story here, Tim, very importantly, that the first wave, 2 years ago I was sitting here, the discussion was about the insurgents versus the incumbents.
2: And the incumbents have adopted the insurgent technology.
1: Absolutely. Look at what's happening. I mean, JP Morgan Chase, Jamie Dimon, 10 years ago says Bitcoin is a fraud. Right. He's never retracted that statement, but as of last check, Kinexys, which is JP Morgan's digital asset platform, is processing $2 billion in cross-border payments every day.
0: What does it mean for our everyday life? Like, I always joke in, you know, when we just talk about crypto, I have yet to pay my mortgage with cryptocurrencies. I don't go buy eggs and milk with cryptocurrencies. But how does it impact kind of our everyday life?
1: Carol, actually, it's not about cryptocurrencies. Cryptocurrency was simply the first manifestation, utilization of blockchain.
0: Yeah.
1: It's about basically using software to intermediate between transactions. That's why I went, keep it simple.
0: Yeah.
1: I need to pay Tim. In the past, I would not pay you directly because there was counterparty exposure, the risk that either of us would renege on that payment. So we did that through SWIFT for cross-border, through ACH, Fedwire for domestic. The first wave of how that moved was we went from that to PayPal and Venmo 10, 15, 20 years ago. This is the next wave of that interaction. This, without an intermediary software intermediating between us, would mean we don't need to have even Venmo to send payments to each other. I won't get into the technical details, but it's going to be your software agent interacting with mine, and neither of us can renege on that.
2: Technically,
1: we don't need an intermediary.
0: But then where is the security? Like, do we just have to believe the system is secure?
1: It's software, Carol. I mean, where is the security when you sit in a Waymo and expect a software agent to drive you or your kids? To some extent, you're expecting software is going to work, and software oftentimes is not going to work. It's not infallible, right? So we have big structural problems that need to be addressed. But what I'm saying is we're on a trajectory that I've not seen very often, and it's accelerated, and you can see that in payments. Beginning to see that in securities trading with tokenization. This has got a potential to transform the way that industry is structured and who competes with whom.
2: I want to talk about tokenization in 1 second, but before that, I just want to ask you, across your universe of companies that you cover, who's making this transformation the best and who's making it the worst?
1: So who's making it the best right now? I mean, I would say DTCC. I mean, who would have thought 2 years ago? DTCC, for a lot of viewers, may not be familiar with DTCC, but, you know, every single U.S. equity trade goes through DTCC, 50-year-old entity, trade, you know, they clear and settle about $114 trillion in assets. That's more than world global GDP. DTCC is on the ball. They've actually taken, so each time our Schwab or Fidelity account executes a trade, the clearing and settlement happens through this DTCC. DTCC has just put the entire infrastructure on a pilot project in October on-chain. That means we can potentially clear and settle trades, not in one day, but instantaneously.
0: That's nuts. How come we don't talk about this company?
1: It's the plumbing.
0: I mean, you do, obviously.
1: It's not exciting enough, Carol. Everybody wants to talk about, you know, the front-end consumer-facing stuff. And here's the irony. If you look at the consumer-facing stuff, why are financial institutions catching up?
0: Why?
1: Because consumers have woken up and said, look, if I can send email at any point of time, right? Imagine if I said you cannot send email after 5 p.m. on a Friday because the email server is shut down.
0: Right.
1: Like, that's unacceptable to you, right?
0: Right.
1: Crypto has shown us, doesn't matter what we think about crypto. The point is, it's shown us that you can trade an asset 24/7 instantaneously around the world.
0: So crypto showed that us that. That's value. But does then crypto, let's just go there.
2: You're talking about the tokens?
0: Yeah. Does it have a future?
1: Look, I cover crypto market structure. I'm not a crypto analyst or a crypto zealot by any means.
0: Yeah.
1: I'll share the framework that I look at when I look at this space.
0: Yeah.
1: So we've got this underlying technology, blockchain and related technology. The first manifestation of that was these crypto tokens. That's what most of us woke up to when we thought about, you know, blockchain. Any interaction directly with the tokens is pillar one of that infrastructure, right?
0: Mm-hmm.
1: There's still a lot of activity there. Pillar two is nothing to do with the tokens. It's to do with blockchain technology, taking traditional financial activities, payments, lending, borrowing, investing, insurance,
0: totally
1: just doing it on faster rails. That's pillar two. That's where stablecoins, tokenization fits in. Pillar three is the Wild West, which is what decentralized finance is about. That is only on the fringes right now. That's a utopian world. It might be realized at some point of time. I don't think regulators and the public are going to allow that. That is no intermediary, everything intermediated purely by software, science fiction stuff.
0: Yeah.
1: Some of that is beginning to be real. There is a company called Hyperliquid that plays directly in that third realm. Today, most of the activity is in column two. I completely get it. A lot of people, when they think about all this stuff, say, but what about Bitcoin?
0: Yeah.
1: And the discussion is got, you know, way beyond that.
0: Oh, I'm not a fan, as people who watch know. But I just wonder then, what is his place? Or is it just useful as showing, look what we can do and think about how we can apply it elsewhere?
1: No, like I said, I mean, who could argue in payments, right? Do you want to go through Swift and spend 3 days and knowing that you cannot send a transfer over the weekend and it costs $50?
2: That was Dushyant Sharawat, Bloomberg Intelligence crypto and digital assets analyst.
0: Still ahead on Bloomberg Business Week, finally, it's time for some wine. We sit down with Claudia Chamberlain, advanced sommelier and U.S. general manager at the wine and spirits merchant Berry Brothers and Rudd, on the emerging role of the luxury advisor in fine wine investment and collection.
2: Yes, it's the weekend.
0: Says the individual who doesn't drink alcohol.
2: It's okay. I can. You know, people are more fun when you're around them and they're drinking. How's that?
0: It must be fun viewing.
2: This is Bloomberg.
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10: A lot of these adult Happy Meals looked luxurious.
11: And the meals are so popular that some restaurants are having a hard time keeping up with demand.
10: I spoke with one restaurant that was selling so many adult Happy Meals that they had to kind of pull it away.
11: Bloomberg's Foster said diners she spoke with talked about what they described as having decision fatigue. 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
10: You know, you see that with line culture, TikTok and social media is just proliferating new restaurants to try, and sometimes they just want to have the meal laid out for them.
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26: With the Bloomberg Small Business Report, I'm John Tucker. To Fidel Castro and Cuba's communist elite, private businesses were totems of capitalist evil. Now with the country running out of food and fuel, the regime on the brink and anger spreading in the streets, it's those private businesses that hold the key to salvaging what's left of Cuba's economy. 41-year-old Juan Carlos Blaine turned a tiny burger operation run out of his mother's refrigerator in 2012 into a thriving enterprise with four fast food shops, two mini grocery stores, and more than 100 employees. While private enterprise remains strictly controlled, there are now more than 9,200 small and medium businesses in Cuba. Well, the U.S., meantime, has imposed a de facto energy blockade on Cuba. Havana has frustrated the U.S. over a lack of progress in opening its economy, and it's in this narrow stretch that small business owners now have to navigate. And that's the Bloomberg Small Business Report.
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0: This next entity was founded in London, England. Family-run, British wine and spirits merchant. So talk about having some history and being around for a long time. They have seen, to say the least, a lot of wine. A lot of beverages, probably.
2: We're talking about Barry Brothers and Rudd. Claudia Chamberlain joins us now, advanced sommelier and U.S. general manager at Barry Brothers and Rudd. She joins us from Washington, D.C. Claudia, welcome, welcome. Before we get to the wine, give us a little history of this establishment that goes back centuries.
27: Yes, absolutely. And thank you all so much for having me on this fine Friday afternoon. So we are a heritage British fine wine and spirits merchant. As you said, we've been around since 1698, but we just opened our doors in the U.S. this past November. So we have a physical store that's at Farragut Square in Washington, D.C., and then an online service. And then we specialize in something that we call private client advisory services.
0: Well, a couple questions. Why the U.S.? Why now?
27: Yeah, so I think that's a great question. The U.S. has been, for the longest time, one of the biggest consumers in the world, and that data just continues to point us in the direction of a lot of Americans are really interested in fine wine. And so Barry Brothers, having been around since the end of the 1600s, they have quite a big database of clientele around the world. And so they've had a number of American clients for a long time. And we decided to make it a bit easier to access the services by opening up our doors in the U.S.
2: So for people listening right now who may not consider fine wine an alternative asset class yet at this point in their financial journey, the folks who you advise when it comes to the private client service that you offer, what do you advise them on? What do you tell them about? What do you educate them on?
27: Yeah, I think, you know, it's a number of different things, because it's really a one-on-one conversation around whatever it is that they're interested in. So it could be that they are new on their fine wine drinking journey. It could be that they're an established collector. So maybe they want to talk through different types of white wines that they're interested in. Maybe they have questions about different vintages, questions about how long to lay a wine down for, questions about how to serve a wine, how to pair a wine, all of those types of things. So it's really about meeting the client where they're at and giving them advice on how to drink better and also have a lot of fun while doing it.
0: So is it all about drinking better and being smart and understanding? Is it also about wine collecting? We've done so much reporting here at Bloomberg, and you know, I'm just reading from a story that we've done over the last year. Passionate collectors buy wines they love and plan to drink, yes, but to invest, you have to select the right ones at the right price at the right time, if you have access to buy in the first place and have them maintain their value. How many people are looking to buy, put them on a shelf, in a cellar, let them sit for a while and rise in value to either drink later or to maybe even sell?
27: Yeah, I think it's again, it's a mix. So okay. Our clientele is from all walks of life, truly. And so there are people that are looking for something that they're going to be drinking this weekend that they're sharing with friends. And then there are people who are looking to grab a case of their daughter's birth year wines to hang on to for a while. So we see all different kinds of things. I would say that in general, the American consumer is very focused on the act of consumption and the act of how to drink something in its perfect drinking window and how to find the thing that they can open more in the immediate versus hanging on to it for a long amount of time.
2: Carol wants to start drinking soon, but I have some more questions.
0: No, but keep going. I'm learning as I go and have been still. It's like, how do you figure out like when's the perfect time to drink it or what you need to do or what you should be looking for? I mean, this is what you do.
27: Yes. Yeah, exactly. It is up to personal preference. So if you prefer something that is really vivacious and fresh and sort of bright and acidic, then you're probably going to lean more on the younger vintages of things, or maybe the cooler vintages from the different growing regions around the world, versus if you love something that is a little bit more broken in, like fine leather, right? Then maybe you're going to opt for something that's a bit more mature. So it totally depends. It also depends on what you're eating, how you're feeling, what the temperature is outside. So the type of thing is we have a range that can apply to any of those situations. And I would argue there's a case for all of those types of things. It really comes down to how you like your wine and how you want to be enjoying it in that moment.
2: Claudia, I know there's a lot of spending power in the Washington, D.C. area, but there's also a lot of spending power in New York, L.A., San Francisco, Miami. Why Washington, D.C. is your first U.S. location?
27: That's a great question. So I think, you know, as a heritage British merchant, it made a lot of sense for us to settle down our first flagship store in the nation's capital for our first foray into the U.S. But also, you know, D.C., as you've just mentioned, there are some of the wealthiest counties in the U.S. that are right here in our backyard. It's a super transient city, so people are always coming and going. It has a very high sort of engagement wine scene. And so there's a really incredible network of fine dining and wine bars and different sommelier sort of centric groups. And so it felt like a natural place for us to springboard from. There's also direct flights to most of the U.S. And with our online business and our different offerings, we do cater to clients in 46 different states as well.
0: All right. So you were kind enough to share some wine with us so that we can kind of work our way through. Should we start with the white or the red?
27: I think let's start with the white.
0: Okay, so tell us what you sent to us. I'm not going to go and pronounce it because I'm always bad with this.
2: Didn't you take French?
0: No, you took
2: Spanish, right?
0: No. Spanish? I took muchos años de español. So go ahead. So
27: very good.
0: Tell us about very this good. White that you shared with us. And I'm going to actually open it up and...
2: Oh, let's hear it.
27: Absolutely. I'm honestly so jealous. We should have had some here in the office for this too. So you are drinking the 2023 Domaine de Cassiope Les Maranges. So it is a Chardonnay coming from Burgundy. And we chose this one to show to you because it really heralds, while we specialize in the iconic wines of the world and the really well-known producers, we also prize ourselves in being able to take our customers on a journey and being able to open their eyes to the new wave of what's going to be collectible and what's really cool. And so this is one of those producers that is really allocated. It's a new grower in Burgundy. They've trained under some of the very best. Mm-hmm. And the wine itself is very vibrant and I think savory in a really nice way that has to be a perfect pairing for your Friday afternoon.
0: That's nice. I'm not a... That's actually really nice and kind of soft. I'm not a huge white wine drinker. The audience probably knows, but this is nice. And it's so funny. Like, I do this and I'm like, why don't I drink white wine? Because it's really, really lovely. Do more people, do you find, are drinking more white wine in the summer because of the heat? Because I kind of drink red wine no matter what. But I'm just wondering, mm-hmm. do you really see that uptick when it's warmer out there, especially with some of the heat waves that we've been having globally?
27: You certainly do. I would say champagne in particular is very in vogue at the moment, just given how warm it's been in the summer in the East Coast in particular. We've seen a huge spike in champagne sales. White Burgundy, which is the glass of what you're having, is absolutely incredible at this time of year. Sancerre continues to be something people really reach for as it gets warmer, and also rosé. So we do see an uptick in white wine sales, but I think in general, we specialize in mostly French and Italian wines, and so we still have a very healthy base of sales of red wines during this time as well. So with the red wine category, you can put some of the lighter ones. Some people will sometimes put a little bit of a chill on it. So leave it in the fridge for 20 to 30 minutes before you serve it. And that's the way to sort of get the best of both worlds if you're more of a red wine drinker.
2: Well, let's go to the red.
0: Please.
2: Yeah, you sent us a Chateau Langlois Barton Saint-Julien.
0: Oh, stop shopping.
27: Excellent.
2: No, that wasn't very good, but thank you. I actually was told by my French teacher to take another language. In all seriousness.
0: All right, so let's open up.
27: Well, you're doing great.
2: This. Thank you.
27: Yeah, it sounds like you speak wine just fine. So yes, this is the 2009, which is an exceptional vintage coming from Bordeaux. And so we chose this one to show you all because it highlights our provenance. And so when we say provenance, it means that because we are the oldest wine and spirits merchant from the UK, we have relationships that span decades. And so with those relationships, you get incredible access to the top producers of the world, to special library offerings, to large formats, to more bespoke offerings that don't necessarily reach a wider audience. And so we felt that the 2009 Chateau Langlois Barton was really exemplary for that reason. So this is a family that's been around since 1821. Mm. And so they're one of the more iconic families of Bordeaux, and they own a number of different properties, but this is their third growth in Saint-Julien. So this is going to be a red blend. All Bordeaux is a blend typically of Cabernet Sauvignon and Merlot. This one comes from the Left Bank. So you're going to look at a base of around 50 to 60% Cabernet Sauvignon, depending on the vintage. And then you've got some Merlot, some Cabernet Franc, and some Petit Verdot to make up the rest of it.
0: It's nice. It's easy, right? It's an easy wine, and I could see it. It's very, very nice. I love that it's of Irish descent. I don't know that we talk about that lot. A lot of wines with kind of an Irish heritage, right?
27: Yeah. We really don't. And honestly, it is a unique thing of the Barton family. And we were lucky enough to have Lillian Barton visit us this past January. And she, no Irish accent there, but she is absolutely fabulous. So they're doing a great job in Bordeaux.
0: We just have 30 seconds left here. We're not going to open it up because...
2: we don't want to get hurt.
0: We don't want to get hurt. It's a champagne. It's a little warm, so we want to be careful. But tell us about what you sent here as well. Champagne has had such a big comeback over the last few years.
27: Yep. So this is the, it's our own label. So we showed this one to you because we have a label of our own range. And so we partner with some of those producers we've had relationships with for a long time. This is a Grand Cru champagne. And it retails for $44.95, which is a really great value for a champagne, especially of Grand Cru quality. So it shows you sort of the level of tiering that we have within the range. Mm-hmm. Yeah. But also, this is our number one bestseller.
2: That was Claudia Chamberlain, Advanced Sommelier and U.S. General Manager at Berry Brothers and Rudd.
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2: 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I'm Tim Stenebeck.
0: And I'm Carol Masser. Have a good and safe weekend, everyone. Do stay with us. 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
5: This is the Biz 1440.
1: KYCR Golden Valley. With SRN News, I'm Michael Harrington in Washington. New questions are being raised about a Texas Senate candidate's residency history. Correspondent Willie Nelson reports.
5: Democratic Senate candidate James Tallarico is under fire for allegedly violating Texas election law by registering to vote and launching a previous House campaign using his mother's Austin address where he did not live. Texas requires candidates to reside in their district for a full year before running. Rival Ken Paxton has accused Tallarico of election fraud, noting that Tallarico has long opposed voter ID and other election integrity measures. Willie Nelson, Los Angeles.
1: President Trump says Mideast allies have reached the parameters of a deal to end the Iran war and says he would hold off on ordering new strikes in the five-month-old conflict for now. In a Saturday evening social media post, Mr. Trump added the emerging deal would, quote, include the complete and total opening of the Strait of Hormuz. This is SRN News.
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4: 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So if you got a house full of kids and pets and all of that, you can just make that move so easy. And if you're downsizing, I know how it is. I don't want to move out of my house or sell my house until I know I've got one. So you're going to buy a house, make sure you've got that, take your time moving in, but you know that your house is going to sell one way or the other. Either it's going to sell to the general public on the open market, or we'll buy it at market value. Great seminar to come to, and that we're taking registrations right now for what date, Keith Areno?
5: I think it's the August of 19.
4: I think you're right. August 19, 6 o'clock in Burnsville at a lovely facility out there. Check it out. Okay, so let's go.
5: Website one more time, because
4: 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Easy. 30th week of the year already. Can you believe it?
5: Yeah.
4: Unbelievable
5: to me.
4: It's
5: going by.
4: 30th week of the year. Active listings, 8,725. Base year was 8,800, so essentially the same as pre-COVID. Days on market, creeping up on the sold, active solds, the ones that sold this week, 30. We're about 45 days, average days on market for properties that are currently listed and active in the 7-county metropolitan area. Moving through, 965 this week, 972 last week. You know, a year ago, 980, just about that 900, just under 1,000 mark. Pretty stable as it can be. Couple of months, 2.5 to 3 months supply of inventory, depending on which county you're in. Markets continuing to slip towards a buyer's market. We have our contract ratio now down to 47%. So that's below the 50% par rate. So we are at slipping into that buyer market territory, depending on the price point. Okay, so speaking of price point, well, I got to do. I'm going to digress now, quick, because my mind is how my brain works. Last week we were talking about data centers.
5: Yep.
4: Right, mm-hmm. And how data centers. Lakeville this week passed an ordinance that said no mega data centers in Lakeville.
5: Period.
4: So, period.
5: They don't have any yet?
4: Not going to either.
5: Oh.
4: So no big data.
5: Such a large land area, I figure they'd have something down
4: Wouldn't
5: there.
4: Wouldn't you think so? And so then we were having this debate about data centers and how evil they are and all that stuff, or some people believe that. So I did a little research on data centers. Like, one of the complaints of data centers is that they use all too much water. Mm-hmm. Going to use up all the water. A mega data center like that will use about a third amount of the water that a typical golf course uses. So that whole water thing is kind of out the deal. Plus, the newer ones, they're recapturing water, rain, all that stuff, and ponding. They're cooling water and reusing it. I mean, so the whole water thing is just a red herring. It's just not true. Secondly, it's the power consumption. Oh, our grid can't handle it. You know, they're going to suck up all the power. Well, the new ones have their own power supplies in their own power plants, so they're actually producing more energy, more electricity than they use. So they're adding power back into the grid. So that's a red. That's just not true. It just isn't true. And then they say, well, it's all the traffic. Well, nobody works there. I mean, they don't have that many people. So you got this mammoth building, mm-hmm. and it's quiet.
5: So you're pro data center.
4: I'm pro data center. I'm not.
5: Seems like Rosemount is pro data center.
4: Anti data center. I'm just data center neutral. It's just like all this fear mongering over data centers.
1: So why? Okay. So everything you said is like, of course. Why? Why are they against it then?
4: Just because people are against anything that's different and new and forecoming, and they have these.
1: But is it the left?
4: Of course. So they have these big buildings that are coming up, and they just don't want them in their backyard and all that. But at the same time, if you go out to Woodbury and you see these Amazon facilities, that looks like a river flowing out of them in the morning of trucks. You know, constant. You don't hear a boo about that.
5: No one complains. Because I live right on 149 and Highway 3 in Invergrove Heights.
4: Right.
5: And the new Amazon facility that's nearing completion.
4: Mm-hmm.
5: In Eagan at the old Thomson Reuters location.
4: Right.
5: I'm kind of excited to see how that traffic pattern changes.
4: But think about that, Keith, though, because you had Thomson Reuters there, which was a manufacturing facility with thousands of employees coming in and out of there every day.
5: But not since 2020.
1: You got UPS right across the street.
4: Agreed for a while, and UPS is right down there. A big buffer areas between your house and them.
5: Yeah.
4: But the thing of it is that, and the railroad car frontage was into Thompson, and all the employees coming in and out of there, manufacturing. You would much rather have a data center than any kind of a manufacturing facility.
5: Yeah, the location we're talking about is on 149 and like Yankee Doodle and Eagan, mm-hmm. and Lennar is building townhouses right there. I can't imagine who wants to live. I mean, I used to live in the neighborhood that was behind Thomson Reuters. There was a beautiful park right there. I can't remember the name of the park. Right now, but there was a lot of walking paths through there. Thomson Reuters building was not as large as the Amazon facility, and they are building more. There will be plenty more a lower warehousey type docking areas and businesses that are in there. The pond that was in that neighborhood is totally dry.
4: Mm.
5: It's been totally changed. Like all of the runoff that used to go into this beautiful mm-hmm. park, it's totally dry, and it looks like crap. Yeah. It's kind of funny. Or sad, rather. And I drove through that neighborhood with my son last night. We drove past our old house and drove past the park, and you can see it. It's just kind of nasty looking. But Lennar's building brand new townhouses right there, and I just can't imagine.
6: That will look right at the Amazon facility?
5: They literally, like, the backyard is a giant light blue and white building.
1: I like blue.
5: Yeah, it's nice.
4: But that's a typical use for land. They seem like they always put entry-level townhomes backing up as a buffer between
5: $470,000 entry-level townhouses. So I'm curious, because 149 is, I've had a ton of construction in front of my host's
4: house.
5: They're
4: going to upgrade that, though.
5: So I think that Amazon probably paid,
4: I bet they did,
5: Eagan to redo 149 right there, or that was part of the deal. Was great, you guys can come in and do this, but we have to rework 149, which they did. It's all done now.
4: Nice. They're going to put a circle
5: smooth.
4: Down.
5: Get their roller blades out.
6: Smooth,
5: right?
6: Yeah.
1: Yeah.
4: Okay, so you talked about Rosemount.
6: Yeah.
4: So Rosemount's exploding.
6: There's
4: a lot going on down there. Now they've approved a 60-acre site to test secret flight
5: deal
4: technology.
5: I saw yesterday.
4: Yeah.
5: It looked kind of cool.
4: It's very cool.
6: Is that closer to Highway 52?
4: It's on University of Minnesota property. It's in conjunction.
1: What kind of flight stuff? What?
4: Secret flight testing facility, I suppose, for military and probably commercial too, but they're doing it in conjunction with the University of Minnesota.
1: Okay.
4: So, but a 68 and the facility looks great.
5: It looks cool. The renderings and everything look kind of cool. I just looked at that last night at about 12:15 in the morning. I was up.
4: So,
5: my kids were up making a bunch of noise. Like, shut up.
4: So my point is the difference between the ideology of a community that you live in, because you had some. When we were developing, I built a couple of developments in Invergrove Heights, and the one development, detached townhomes, and we had another one of entry level townhomes. And Invergrove, they just never really had like big grocery stores and all that stuff. It was always small. And then there was these other areas of Invergrove that were ripe for development, and the city fathers just said, nope, not doing that, not running city water over there and all that. So Eagan came in then or the developers actually, somebody, they went to Egan and said, okay, will you provide water, services, police, fire, and all that stuff for this area of Invergrove Heights? And so that's where that the big Southern Lakes development is. It's all serviced by Egan, but its actually address is Invergrove Heights. Because the city fathers, that's there for, they wanted to keep it small, and that's just the way they wanted it. Farmington was the same way. Mm-hmm. I mean, they wanted to build big developments in Farmington and put services in their target and all that stuff, and the city fathers said, nope, not here. And so it's right on the edge now. Technically, it's Lakeville.
5: Yeah,
6: right, right.
5: Lots of development in Rosemont. I just listed a house. It's like a 2023 build, I think. So it's only 3 years old. $529,900. It's a two-story. They're selling for like $599,000 right now.
4: Mm-hmm.
5: Finished basement, fully five beds, four baths, right by the new Lifetime down there.
4: So, oh, yeah.
6: Okay.
5: Give us a call for any properties you hear online or if you want to talk more about data centers. 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
9: During the War for Independence, General George Washington, the man we refer to today as the father of our country, led American troops through military defeat after defeat. And in the bitter winter of 1777, he wrote this somber note to a friend in Philadelphia. Quote, "You might have tracked our army from White Marsh to Valley Forge by the blood on their feet," end of quote. Many soldiers continued to march through the deep snows of Pennsylvania without shoes. Others suffered from disease, hunger, and freezing conditions. Nearly 2,000 of Washington's men died. Yet George Washington did not lose faith. 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
4: 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What's going on? Busy?
1: Yeah, it's good. It's really, really good year. Yeah.
4: What's your...
5: doing a lot of ice dams right now.
4: Yeah, ice damming.
1: You know, we had 2 weeks of ice dams, and I'm telling you guys, it changes everything.
5: Yeah, what? Just really? The flow, cash flow scenario, or
1: it's,
5: what?
1: It's remarkable.
5: Yeah?
1: Yeah, unbelievable.
5: That's what do you think about... I mean, it's the middle of July or August right now, actually. What do you think about those heat tapes and that people put on? Are they...
1: You know, you got to be careful when you're melting the ice around those, because otherwise they'll rip right off the roof.
5: The what will?
4: The heat tapes.
5: Oh, really?
1: Yeah, so there's I'm trying to be ironic, right?
5: Because the
1: we're
5: ice
1: melting
5: junk,
1: the ice, yeah, because it binds onto the
5: right
1: the heat tape.
5: So it doesn't really work very well?
1: You know, I suppose it's like anything. If you maintain it and you stay on it, but you know how it is.
4: And
1: right?
4: You run them all the time, yeah, you know, but if you get 6 inches of ice on top of heat tape, it isn't going to...
1: You know, the plug, you know, trips or something because water got, you know, whatever.
5: Yeah, I just closed on a townhouse in Plymouth, and I don't know, what, $500,000 townhouse or whatever. And in the garage, there's a switch in there.
1: Yeah.
5: And it's, you know, run properly. It's all hardwired in, and they got these heat tapes, like, right around the front entryway.
1: Yeah.
5: So we actually had to have some of those shingles replaced all around that heat tape after the home inspection because he had still been using the roof rake.
1: Right,
5: and damaging around the heat tape and the shingles at the entryway.
1: Yeah,
5: so
1: yeah.
5: You got to keep the snow off.
1: You
5: there,
1: do your best you can. Yeah. You do the best you can, but yeah, no.
5: But your company does all kinds of stuff. So
1: yeah, okay. So I tell people we're a calendar-driven company. So time of year depends what we're doing. So right now, summertime or whatever, we power wash and stain wood decks, fences, gazebos, porches, cedar shake roofs. Okay, then we wash parking garages and buildings, but a lot of parking garages, big ones too, U of M, 3M, things like that. And then we do what's called mobile fleet washing. We wash trucks for Coca-Cola, FedEx, 2 minute a truck, and we go wherever they are. And then we do graffiti removal. And then since we're, you know, washing parking garages, we do line striping and things like that. And then and then you know, we're coming up on Christmas lighting. We'll be here before you know it. And then it's snow plowing. Oh, and this is kind of exciting news. We just hired a snow operations manager that is really amazing. Guy that's been doing it for 16 years. We're very, very excited about
5: to crank up that arm of the business in the winter,
1: yeah,
5: or what?
1: So,
5: because you were kind of stuck to St. Paul, like Roseville or something.
4: One zip code.
1: Yeah, yeah. Well, basically. For their resident, okay, so we do residential. We've done residential for 13, 14 years.
5: Yeah.
1: It's farm tractors. It's one zip code. It's all about density, right?
5: Mm-hmm. Okay.
1: 600-700 customers in one
5: little area.
1: Yeah, but commercial, nobody does residential, really. Mm-hmm. It's commercial.
5: I mean, right.
4: Mm-hmm. Yeah.
1: That's where, you know, whatever the money is. So we've been doing that now for 3 years as the contractor. We got into it about 7-8 years ago. Because, again, parking garage people say, hey, can you snow plow my parking garage or ramp? And so anyway, we hired a guy because what I want to be is I want to be a snow plowing company that does power washing. Right now we're a power washing company that does snow.
4: Okay.
1: You know what I mean? And just kind mm-hmm. of, you know, this snow is unlimited. There is no limit to how much snow you could do if you had the infrastructure and
5: right.
1: the sales behind it. Mm-hmm. There's a limit to how many decks you're going to do. There's a limit to how many trucks you're going to wash, you know, that sort of thing.
4: Mm-hmm.
1: And so for, you know, we turned 30 last year, and for 30 years, we don't make money January, February, March, unless there's ice. We want to flip that to where the winter time is the most
5: busy, revenue, yeah.
1: Drives revenue, drives profits. It, you know, and we've actually seen we've instead of losing money in the last couple of years, we haven't really made money, but we didn't lose money. You know, mm-hmm. So instead of trying
6: so
1: to fill in
6: ahead,
1: still try to fill in a hole that you don't fill in until, you know, the end of September. How about we just, you know,
5: crank
1: be profitable
5: up.
1: All year long?
5: Yeah,
1: how about that?
5: Well, that's fun. That's
1: yeah,
5: exciting.
1: Very exciting, big deal. Actually.
5: So they're hitting the ground running right now to secure those accounts.
1: Yep,
5: try to get everything going.
1: Started Tuesday.
5: Yeah, good.
1: And went out on a sales call yesterday. And it's just like, it was just so great listening to him speak, you know, because he's been doing it for 16 years and he's
5: yeah.
1: been a, you know, at a really big company. And, you know, he knows it twice, three times, 10 times more than me. Mm-hmm. So it was so much fun hearing him speak than listen to me speak.
5: And you like to listen to yourself
1: yeah,
5: talk.
1: Yeah, yeah. Yeah. You've said it before. You can talk, you know, sort of thing. So, yeah, but, you know, it'd be nice to have some substance behind it.
4: So that means you're going to have an investment in equipment.
1: Well, we have spent a lot of money on equipment. Now, of course, we can spend more. But, the fascinating thing about snow plowing is that subcontractors play a huge role in it. So normally, and this is kind of what we're trying to do, is you'll have enough equipment for the men that you have that work April through October doing landscaping or whatever your other part of your company is. You want to have a seat for every one of those guys.

0: consultant to help us now the hard part, right? Mm-hmm. Billing, pricing, snow planning, all this kind of stuff. And we've done that. But now we need to take it to the level where we, it's like we have a guy that's like, holy cow, this guy knows this thing.
1: Good.
0: And what I was going to say was subcontracting is so cool because we subcontract for a company that also subcontracts for us. So we subcontract for each
1: back
0: other.
1: And forth, yeah.
0: Yeah. So we do it like we have a property that we plow this one and then we plow one two doors down and they plow the one in the middle. Right. So that they just plow all three of them for us. And then we do the same thing for them. It's an amazing business kind of culture because we all help each other. Yeah, it's fun.
2: Yeah, it's a lot of coordinating too.
0: Do you
2: haul out then too?
0: That's you do it all, and it's an emergency service. You know, there isn't like, well, we'll get to you next week.
1: Mm-hmm.
0: You know, in the middle of you got to be there.
3: Do you do when there's just a big snowfall and you got the manpower, or you find more contractors?
0: Well, you have manpower, and then you work more.
3: Mm-hmm. Okay, yeah.
0: And then the guys, you know, they'll sleep in their trucks, kind of thing. Yeah. The guys love it. I mean, the thing of what's interesting about snow is the guys that love snow love snow. I mean, they can't wait to get back into pushing snow around. It's really cool. It's really, really cool.
2: When we owned the garden centers, we had the contract with the GSA, so we did all the federal buildings in the Twin Cities. Huge. That was the most profitable thing that we did all year, was plow snow for the General Services Administration. And it was all subcontract. Just what you said. We had our guys, our foremen, for the landscape crews. They each had a dump truck with a blade on it. And so that was that. And then we had subcontractors with the payloaders and the tandem dump trucks and all that stuff. And they were just on the call. And when you had a heavy snowfall, that was work for a week.
0: Yeah.
2: Because you'd push it into piles. And then, you know, a day later, 2 days later, you'd be in there with payloaders and dump trucks and hauling from downtown, hauling the snow out.
1: Bringing it to the Penny's parking lot.
2: Bringing it to the Army Reserve field. And then we'd push back and make roads into the field there, and we dump snow there. Sometimes it'd be July, end of July, there'd still be a pile of
0: snow. Isn't that something? Mm-hmm. Yeah, yeah.
3: It's crazy.
0: Yeah, we have to kind of, to your equipment question. So we have eight F-350, Ford F-350s, and they're all pretty new. We have a big giant payloader. That was like the funnest thing to ever buy, you know? Because you've been playing with ones in a sandbox, right?
2: I
0: have one now. Five skid steers. We have six sidewalk, big, you know, nice size machines. Not big, I guess, they're sidewalks, but. So we have a nice space of stuff to build up. Yeah.
1: One of the most fun jobs, I still talk about it, and the place is closed now, but we had it was a salvage yard I worked for, and I was probably 16, 17 years old, driving around those payloaders and moving big cars around and crushing cars.
0: Oh, come on. People pay to do that.
3: Yeah, super fun. Yeah, they have that place where you can go play with the machinery, right?
0: Yeah. God, that would be. You know, it's funny, though. I actually have never driven it. I should get in there and drive it around and lift some dirt or something, you know?
2: Do you have to be licensed special to be able to drive
0: No. Yeah. That's the funny thing, too. You don't need a license at all. You can drive those things on the freeway as long as it's got a triangle on the back.
1: Why don't you give us all your website and contact
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1: Yeah.
0: And so then now it's just one simple thing. 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
1: We're going to head out to break. 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
10: That's right, kids. 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
5: 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Learn how to sell your house after you purchase the new house. Pretty easy to do if you just come to the workshop. We'll show you how to get the most out of your house that you can possibly get. Okay, so boy, things going on in St. Paul.
6: Yeah,
5: aren't you glad you didn't get elected mayor?
6: Yes, but boy, they needed me. I'm telling you.
5: Yeah. So the new mayor is in trouble for sexual harassment. And the charge was brought by the chief of police, which is incredible. So it can't be an isolated incident. There's a lot of smoke there.
6: Yeah.
5: And they were circling the wagons the other night with all the DFL people surrounding her, and they were going to investigate this. She's saying we're going to investigate this and get to the bottom of it.
6: You know, it started in April, and we just found out about it yesterday.
5: Yeah.
6: I was surprised been April 1st is when the investigation started. Like, that's pretty quickly after the election.
5: Yeah.
6: I don't know.
5: So what'll ever happen with that?
6: I don't know.
5: What's happening in St. Paul?
6: You know what? I hadn't heard of anything with Collie Herr at all. So it's like nothing.
7: I mean, right.
6: You just don't hear anything. You know, businesses are still leaving kind of thing. Downtowner Grill went out of business. He's retiring, but if you can't sell it, imagine living your whole life building a business and you can't sell it.
8: What business?
7: Just the restaurant?
6: The Downtowner Grill, Woodfire Grill on West 7th Street. Right down the street from Excel.
8: Excel,
6: pretty popular.
7: Yeah.
6: Yeah. So, yeah, that's gone now.
7: Some new concept to go in there? Maybe.
6: I don't know. The thing that...
7: it's always so quiet down there. Like, the nightlife is just nothing.
6: Right. Yeah, unless there's a concert or a game, which is great.
7: They live and die by that.
6: Yeah.
7: What's going on at the... Except Treasure Island Casino Arena, whatever they call it.
8: Yeah, I was going to ask, if there's nothing going on at the arena, it's pretty slim
6: pickings. If it's a nice night on a weekend, it fills up.
8: Okay.
6: Which isn't too bad. But, the big thing with St. Paul is the taxes. You know, that's the highest property taxes in Minnesota is in St. Paul. That's what kills me about that data center. What are you talking about? Why would you not want that?
5: Mm-hmm.
6: I mean, for all the reasons. Base. Yeah, the taxes. Because every
5: but
6: time
5: the guy building a data center, would be no way he'd ever put it in St. Paul.
6: Oh,
5: there's
6: geez,
5: no way. No.
6: It's the highest property taxes, highest sales tax in Minnesota. We have 9.88, 9.3 in Minneapolis, 9.88. It's insane. And then, you know, and I was at a property yesterday that for snow that was spectacularly beautiful. I mean, just blew me away.
7: This is an apartment building or a
6: commercial? It's a NGO. You know, mm-hmm. tax, no tax,
5: mm-hmm.
6: not paying any property taxes. 20% of the commercial properties are 19 point something in St. Paul are now nonprofit, you know. It's like, and then every business that leaves, they're paying 3.5% versus a homeowner might pay 1.2%. So it's like businesses pay three times as much. So every time a business leaves, that weight.
5: That burden.
6: Burden, there you go.
7: It has to be redistributed.
6: Yeah, on, you know, and here we go.
7: Down the line.
6: We keep electing the same people. What are you doing? It's just crazy.
5: It is crazy. So at some point, it's just going to get to a, well, maybe not. I was going to say it would get to a point where people just, you know, wake up, but they won't.
6: They won't. No. Look at California. I think that's a perfect example. Yeah. And I have a condo in St. Paul, and it's beautiful. It's a great spot. And, you know, yeah, I'm probably not leaving. You know, it's mm-hmm. just way too convenient. It just totally fits my life. So, I don't know. Maybe they got me and they say, well, we got more guys like him.
8: Yeah.
7: You know? Yeah, you gripe out of one side of your mouth, but you're like, yeah, my business is here. I live here. I'm not going anywhere.
6: No, not for 5 years anyway.
7: Yeah.
6: Know?
5: All right, let's talk some real estate. I just want to get a little real estate in here. Got a property coming on the market. Anything new coming on the market?
7: Mm-hmm.
5: What do you got?
7: It's Rosemount Place. I was just telling you guys about first segment.
5: Okay.
7: It's 5 beds, 4 baths, 3-car garage, newer construction. It was a Brandel Anderson home. There's still new construction in the area, significantly less than new construction at $529.9. So, I mean, to get 5 beds, 4 baths with 3,000 square feet in or more, a little bit more in Rosemount, in that area, mm-hmm. in that era built, I mean.
8: Is landscaping done?
7: Yeah, it's in.
8: Well,
7: needs a deck.
8: I mean, you probably get. Well,
7: needs a deck.
8: No, is the basement finished? You
7: basement's
8: said
7: basement's finished. You know, there's just $530,000. I mean,
5: yeah.
7: You
8: I mean,
7: barely even.
5: Well, cheap. It's almost free.
7: I'm seriously.
8: But like people want to go in and get the you know build their own, but you know no finished basement.
7: Yeah, no finished basement.
8: No landscaping.
7: It'll be $580,000. You know,
8: yeah.
7: starting
8: right.
7: for a property like that.
8: That sounds like a heck of a deal.
7: It is. Yeah, it should go real quick here. We'll
5: I got a couple of them that are coming on. 4300 Megan Lane, a little townhouse in Egan. $225,000. That's a entry level. That's an entry level price.
7: That's a one-car garage middle
5: one
7: unit.
5: One-car garage middle unit.
7: Solid.
5: One-car garage middle unit. Perfect, though. I mean, it's been a rental unit for years.
8: Mm-hmm.
5: And now they're going to sell it. And
8: are those ones over by Cub?
7: It's up Diffley and in Cliff Road, right? Right up the street.
5: Right up the street. But it's perfect.
7: Or Diffley and Nichols.
5: Yes.
8: Oh, yeah.
5: Right across the street's a huge apartment complex.
8: Okay.
5: I'm thinking that's where the buyer's just going to walk across the street.
7: Why not?
5: Why would I not buy this instead?
7: Spend $2,600 on rent across the street.
5: Exactly.
7: And you can buy that thing for probably $2,600 at the rates, huh?
5: Yeah.
8: Probably around. I just closed the townhouse in Egan last week, though, and I think her payment a little bit lower purchase price, but it was like $1,750. Two beds, two baths.
7: There you go.
5: Save money. I got another one, 217 Dawn Avenue in Shoreview, not Shorewood, Shoreview, $350,000. 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
8: Mm-hmm.
5: Wow. Shed in the backyard.
8: Deal.
5: Really a deal. $350,000. That sounds good. I'm going to call Fritz and see if he wants to buy it.
6: So are prices down, guys?
5: I think prices, well, we've crested for the year. So prices are actually up like 3%, 4% year over year.
6: Okay.
5: So it's not that. You know what the number one segment of the housing market is nationally?
7: Mm.
5: Upper bracket, over $1 million.
7: Mm.
5: Over $1 million, 30% of home sales.
7: It's like a nice starter home in Eagan.
5: Yeah.
6: Is that where they are?
7: New construction, anything is going to be that. But
6: is it going to be $1 million?
7: In Eagan, yeah. There's new construction, two-story is like 900 to a million.
6: Too. Okay, so, and they're just really nice, though, right?
5: One million. This is according to the Economist.
7: They're just basic.
6: Really?
7: They're not crap.
8: That's a lot.
7: There's a new construction development right off of 149 in Dodd. There's probably four builders in there. They're building just a regular old two-story with 12 to 1,500 square feet on the main level. Not large. Maybe 3,800 square feet finished top to bottom. And they're going to be 9 to a million, too.
5: Yeah, it's unbelievable.
8: Like custom builders?
7: No. Mm, no.
5: Semi-custom.
7: Your semis.
5: Yeah.
8: Like my neighborhood.
5: Local builders. Mm. No, yours is
8: a little bit bigger.
5: Yours, production
7: yours is good. Nicer.
5: Yeah.
6: Why is it so expensive? Wow.
5: Why? Well, because for one thing, regulation,
6: yeah,
5: permitting, all of that adds about
7: $130,000. $130,000.
6: Is it like, because when I was running, you could build a house in the same house in North Dakota for $30,000 less on a smaller house, right?
5: Mm-hmm.
6: And it was 20 to 25% of the cost of a house now is permits and all that stuff.
5: Yeah,
6: which is insane.
5: It is insane. $1 million homes, the units now for $1 million home sales are up 18% this year, according to the Economist.
6: Wow.
5: Entry level homes, well, what they consider 250 and below, flat. So,
7: because there's none of them.
5: Well, but there is in other parts of the country. But the point of it is that the volume, the unit volume, is in the upper bracket homes.
7: Mm-hmm.
5: Because, for one thing, interest rates don't have that much of an impact on a lot of those people because they're cash buyers or 50% down. Or they have enough wisdom to know that this too shall pass. And so I'm going to get into this property because I like the property. And then I'll refi it down the road or do whatever I need to do down the road. Or they have the resources to be able to make the payments. 5% of homes purchased this year were purchased physically, sight unseen. 5%. You stop to think about it when you talk about hundreds of thousands.
7: I had a conversation with a gentleman. I'm meeting him today, and he's coming in town from California, and this house was coming soon, and we chatted about, we can make an offer. Mm-hmm. It was far more common in 2021 when we were getting 40 to 60 showings in a two-day period to make offers sight unseen. We are not making an offer sight unseen. We will see the property today when it comes on the market, but we had the conversation.
5: I had multiple offers week and a half ago on our lake place in White Bear Lake, and one of the offers were from someone out east at sight unseen.
6: Well, I bought a cabin 2 years ago, and I did that.
7: Yeah.
5: Sight unseen, yeah.
8: I bought a cabin 6 years ago. I didn't go sight unseen. I mean, my wife saw it.
7: But you didn't.
8: I didn't.
7: So you saw it. So you paid for it sight unseen.
8: Yeah, I trust her.
7: Well,
8: worked out.
7: We're going to head out to break here. Real Estate Chalk Talk. Call us on the telephone at 612-627-8000 or log on to our website, hittnergroup.com, HITTNER group.com.
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15: But we're going to wrap money in the bank.
16: Rates are good. Pretty exciting.
15: You know why? Right.
16: Free money. You understand what I'm saying?
5: Hey, welcome back. Thanks for sticking around. This is your Real Estate Chalk Talk. Granite Bank, Jared Hanowski, giving us the money talk update. What's going on?
8: A lot going on. We'll talk a little bit about your guys' workshop and the product, one of the products that we have to help some sellers and home buyers get going. The market right now, I guess interest rates, you know, kind of in the mid to high sixes, kind of crept up here. So we'll keep an eye on, see what happens with this
7: stuff. Fed meeting this week.
8: They held the prime rate steady. Mm-hmm. Some thought they were maybe going to increase it. They held it steady. Interest rates, kind of the reaction yesterday wasn't great. Mm-hmm. Trickled up a little bit. So we kind of need things to calm down overseas. And if we do see that, you know, we might see some interest rate relief or things go down. They're not going to go back down to COVID levels. But if we can get back down to the low sixes, possibly high fives next year, I think that would really move the market quite a bit.
6: Is that possible?
5: You know something? I think that's so crazy. You know, people were worried about the rates going up. If the rates would have gone up, interest rates would have gone up, right? So they held rates the same, and the reaction, interest rates go up. It's just so stupid.
8: But sometimes mortgage-backed securities will trade the other way. You know, they maybe raise the interest rate, and then all of a sudden you'll see, like, mortgage rates go the other way.
5: Yeah.
8: Which is kind of weird, but they don't work exactly the same. Obviously, they work off each other. And the mortgage market's really listening to what the Fed is saying in their speech after, their commentary, looking for, you know, and then the traders on Wall Street, they're trading their mortgage-backed securities.
7: Right.
8: And who knows? You know, nobody has a crystal ball. There's a lot of these people in the industry that, you know, they come out with their forecasts and, you know, they've been wrong a lot.
5: Like most of the time.
8: Yeah. It's like the weather guy that's never right.
5: They keep their job.
8: Yeah. So,
7: and that's what I listened to yesterday. It was like everybody's waiting for the decision, then the decision's made, and then they sit and talk for like an hour afterwards.
8: Yeah.
7: And kind of get the, like, what your sentiment is, why you're doing what you're doing. You know, you're saying that our inflation's increasing, but then you don't actually make any move on the rate. So,
8: right. Is it increasing if you're not doing
7: anything?
8: So
7: now they're saying, what, 100% chance that they're going to increase rates at the next
8: in
7: deal?
8: September?
5: Yeah. No, they won't.
8: So it's like, yeah.
6: I thought the whole idea was that the new guy was going to bring light rates down.
5: He's still got a board he's got to answer to. I mean, they vote on it. So the leaders, he can have some influence, but they still have a board that votes. So if the board votes to raise, they raise.
6: I mean, the interest on our debt is now greater than what we spend on all military and FBI and all that stuff.
5: Got to grow the economy. Got to get the it's an income problem. Get more income coming
8: in. But, I mean, overall, interest rates in 2026 have been lower than they were in 2025.
5: Yeah.
8: Prices are on homes are pretty steady. Well, you said maybe 3-4% increase. So, you know, if you find, and especially in this latter half of the year when there's maybe a little bit less competition in the marketplace, mm-hmm. buyers can maybe find a better deal out there.
5: I saw this morning, I was reading that the Builders Association put out their numbers, and the average cost to build is tracking below average wage increase.
8: Okay.
5: So, I mean, the consumer's getting ahead of the game here.
8: Yep.
5: With that number. So affordability is, you'll notice that the affordability conversation is going to kind of drift away here.
8: Okay.
5: As time moves on, as wages increase, because real wages are up significantly for the average dude on the street, their take home based on what it was a couple years ago. So I think you're going to start, the politicians like to yammer on about it, but it's like gas prices. Okay, so I filled my car up with gas yesterday, $4 and change a gallon for gas. And, you know, I'm old, so I remember back when I'd go to the gas station and get 4 gallons for a buck, you know, 25 cents a gallon. But the gas tax then was a penny a gallon. Mm-hmm. You know, so you look at the price of gas and then look at the little sticker on the thing and see how much of that's going to federal tax and state tax and all that. It's like, it's just like building a house. Well, you can build a house, but if $125,000 of it is the government sucking out of there too, you know, then don't talk to me about affordability. You know,
7: so everybody's just got to hang on until you die and then let everybody else deal with it later.
5: Yeah, exactly.
7: Nothing's changing. Everything's just going to continue to get more expensive. With the inflation that we've seen over the last, you know, 6 years, nothing's going to come down.
6: No, nothing will come down. Prices don't go down.
7: No. So you need actual wage increase for people to see some relief.
5: Yes.
7: And, mm-hmm.
5: and wage increase that is ahead of inflationary pressures. Mm-hmm. And then if you look at everything as a percentage of the total economy, I mean, our economy, if 5% of the economy is servicing debt, you know, and now we're 20 years later and people say, oh, we've got, so, you know, how many trillions of dollars in debt? It's still 5% of the economy. So it's like, you know, something, we're kind of in line with that. You know, are we ever going to pay it off? Nope. Never going to pay it off. We'll never pay it off. You know, but if we keep those ratios in balance, mm-hmm. with what's reasonable to service, just like, and that's how people run their household budget too. It's like, would it be nice to have your house paid off? Sure. And when you're 65, 70 years old, do you usually have your house paid off? Sure. But when you're 25 or 30 and early on in, no, you don't. You have a house payment, you have a car payment.
7: Oh, come on, Dave, you know? Ramsey.
5: Well, I mean, that's just the truth. Okay, 30% of home sales. I got something for you. Got any more?
8: Well, I want to talk a little bit about Cash to Win.
5: Okay.
8: Just talking, so Granite Bank, we have a product through Cash to Win that, you know, only Granite Bank has. So a couple good options for buyers out there. There's basically three pillars to Cash to Win. First being you can turn yourself into a cash buyer if you're pre-qualified with us with at least 10% down. We have a way that you can work with a real estate team like the Hittners and go in and make a cash offer. As you know, some hot properties had a mm-hmm. client a couple weekends ago, South Minneapolis. I think there was like 7 offers on the property. He used this program, went in cash. Maybe he wasn't the highest bidder, but he could close fairly quick within 3 weeks, and he won the offer. So what happens after that is the company that Cash to Win that buys it, we resell it back to the end buyer. Mm-hmm. So that's great. And then the other one, Keith, I think you had mentioned it a little bit, just if you need to sell a home before buying your next one, we will buy your property. And we've done a couple of those transactions where it's helped the buyers out where they can buy their property first, move into it, and they've already secured an offer on their departing residence.
5: Well, I'll show you how we used it this week, and it was just a fabulous thing. So we have a house in Lakeville, and she bought another house in Prior Lake. So she buys the house in Prior Lake first, right? And then we put the house on the market in Lakeville, sold that. Now we're going to coordinate the closing dates. But she says, you know something? I'd really like to close on the other one first. Mm-hmm. And on the new one first. And so, but we had a purchase agreement on the second one. So how do we then now get her money that she was going to suck out of the sale house to be able to use on the first one? We did Cash to Win.
8: Okay, yeah.
5: So we did Cash to Win, and it's just for a week.
8: Right.
5: And now she qualified Actually, it was the she didn't need the money, but she needed to get rid of the
7: debt.
5: The debt.
8: Yeah, sir.
5: So they wrote a purchase agreement, then a cash purchase agreement on a house we'd already sold. Mm-hmm. So now we have a cash offer guaranteed, so they didn't need to use the debt.
8: The DTI. The debt's not in the debt.
5: We eliminated the DTI, so now she can close a week early, and we'll close on the second house as normal. They'll tear up their purchase agreement. It cost her nothing.
8: Right, right. And most companies out there for that, to provide that contract on the departing residents, they'll charge anywhere from like $3,000 to $3,500.
5: Yeah. This was free.
8: Yeah. So that'll get her qualified for the new house.
5: So the flexibility that it enables us as agents to help our clients, you know, secure properties and close in the manner that they want to close is, you know, phenomenal.
8: Well, just for clients like that lady, you know, closing on a home and selling it and then buying one in the afternoon, mm-hmm. there's a lot that goes into that.
5: Yes.
8: So, I mean, if you can buy first, you know.
5: She want a week to move.
7: That's right. Good.
5: So if it's raining, you know, pouring rain, I've seen that, pouring rain, and they're out there slagging things out into the, you know, the sofa's wet, dragging it, you know.
8: Yeah.
5: Pour it out.
8: Left it out on the
5: driveway. I got to be out by noon.
8: Yeah.
7: That was my day yesterday, man. That was my day yesterday. No rain, just 95 degrees, and had a closing here, next closing, coordinating transactions, moving companies, all the things, you know.
5: Here's
7: this little buffer on the closing date.
6: Nice. Great.
5: Last point, just I want to make a point of this and talk about 18-year-olds are at their peak right now.
7: What do you mean?
5: They're the highest number, demographics. So the group coming behind them, the 17-year-olds, 16-year-olds, the numbers are smaller. So the highest demographic right now is 18-year-olds. So as I'm reading The Economist, they're saying, now look forward now. What does that mean for our home buyers? In 18, what are they going to be in 5 years? Where is that big 18-year-old bubble as it's moving through? What does that look like for real estate agents, for first-time home buyers, and the like? And then the trailing group behind them is getting smaller. So what does that mean for...
7: You're talking about like population?
5: Population for schools and all that stuff. Just in terms of planning based on demographics and that move through. And then, of course, our generation, who is this huge generation that they thought was all going to go into retirement homes, and agreed some of them are, but a lot of them are choosing to age in place. And that is putting a squeeze on inventory because people are staying put in their house rather than going to the villages in Florida.
8: Yeah.
5: Although a lot of them are.
8: I see some clips from down there. Looks like a time.
5: Hey, I'm going. Okay, this is your Real Estate Chalk Talk with the Hittner Group, hittnergroup.com, hittnergroup.com/workshop. 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
19: With SRN News, I'm Michael Harrington in Washington. President Trump says he will order American forces to hold off on strikes he had threatened against Iran.
20: Mr. Trump claims Mideast allies have reached the parameters of a deal to end the war in Iran. The president told a Saturday evening social media post that for now, he would halt new strikes in the five-month-old war. A day earlier, Mr. Trump threatened more strikes on Iran as the U.S. pushes to reopen the Strait of Hormuz. The announcement comes after a call President Trump had with the Saudi crown prince.
19: Dangerous heat has hit parts of the western U.S. this weekend, prompting warnings for people to stay inside, as well as heightened wildfire risks in many areas. A high-pressure ridge has been holding heat close to the ground from Arizona to Montana, and it's not ready to break quite yet. This is SRN News.
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32: During the War for Independence, General George Washington, the man we refer to today as the father of our country, led American troops through military defeat after defeat. And in the bitter winter of 1777, he wrote this somber note to a friend in Philadelphia. Quote, "You might have tracked our army from White Marsh to Valley Forge by the blood on their feet," end of quote. Many soldiers continued to march through the deep snows of Pennsylvania without shoes. Others suffered from disease, hunger, and freezing conditions. Nearly 2,000 of Washington's men died, yet George Washington did not lose faith. Amid the hardship, loss, and uncertainty of Valley Forge, he turned to God in prayer. At a time when our nation once again faces division and uncertainty, may we follow Washington's example, kneeling humbly, praying faithfully, and asking God to guide the future of America.
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1: Hello and welcome to the July 31st edition of the Best Docs Now show. I am Barry Kite, planner and analyst here at Gunderson Capital Management, sitting in for Bill today, flying solo. We've got, looks like, not, was hoping to, we had a bunch of green on the screen before we started the show, so we was hoping to have a follow-up on yesterday's big rally that we'll get into here in a minute, but the Dow down 87 points, that's 0.17%. The S&P 500 down 13 points, about 0.2% there. NASDAQ basically flat, down 8 points to 25,114. And we've got crude oil up just a tad today, 1.92%. Continued stories over there and source of volatility. Gold still kind of stuck in that 4,000-ish range. We've been kind of looking for it to break out at some point, but it hasn't. Down 1.83%. That's at $4,028 an ounce. And lastly, we've got Bitcoin. It's been on a bit of a rally lately, but back pushing back towards that 60,000 level. It's 62,618. And again, hello and welcome to the Friday end of the month edition, July 31st edition of the Best Docs Now show. I'm Barry Kite, planner and analyst here at Gunderson Capital Management, playing relief captain for Bill here today. But man, what a week, what a month in terms of volatility really ruled the roost in July. The NASDAQ had its worst slump since October of 2022, I believe, and I believe it had its worst losing streak since I think it was a 6-day losing streak ended yesterday, but that was I believe the worst streak since October of 2022 as well. So markets, we've seen them all over, really all over the place this July, and really saw it towards the latter part of June as well. And today, you know, investors, it's always important to kind of identify, you know, what the sources of volatility are out there. That's what, you know, Bill and myself do on the show every day, is try to highlight sources of risk, obviously sources of and sources of return. Works in, you know, volatility works in both directions. measures up moves and down moves. It's usually the downside volatility that we're all worried about. So we'll kind of touch on some of those sources of volatility that we've seen, particularly kind of put up their kind of show up today here over the last week, and we'll look at, you know, kind of where the risk lies, how we can potentially circumvent them, or you know, hopefully profit from said volatility. But before we get too far ahead of ourselves, we've got we'll go ahead and recap yesterday's events. Great, you know, big day in the market. We had a huge rebound in AI optimism and names surrounding the AI build out, driven, you know, primarily by Microsoft's positive earnings report. I think that company was up. We'll look at the number here in a minute, but I think it was up the most of any company ever in a day in terms of dollar amount. So. Dow translated, and Dow was up 1.2% yesterday. S&P 500 was up 1.6% yesterday, and the NASDAQ was up a whopping 2.7%. So big day for the markets, big bounce back days, and you know, a lot of those memory chip names, particularly Seagate was, I think Seagate and Micron were both up close to 20% yesterday. Just you know, a lot of green, a lot of our remaining positions, a lot of green across the board there yesterday. Of course, you know, in terms of breadth of the market, we had about, I think, 6 out of 11 S&P 500 segments ended up in the green. So a little bit, you know, somewhat of a broad market rally, I guess, there. We also had bond yields cooled a bit yesterday. Of course, they spiked after the Fed decision on Wednesday in the press conference. Of course, we received better than expected PCE inflation reading this week, so that kind of helped put a cap on rising rates. Of course, all the talk, it's interesting, with all the talk this week, that was about Chairman Warsh and how's he going to do? How did we like the press conference? Do we like him? Do we not like him? What do you have for breakfast? With all that talk, the 30-year Treasury was actually only moved a few basis points this week after spiking pretty significantly after the press conference on Wednesday with the Fed. So, not only have we seen elevated volatility in equities this month, we've also seen, increased volatility around interest rates. I think the 30-year mortgage hit one of its hit a pretty high high rate. I think it was finished at 6.67 this week. We've had some. I think last week we hit 30-year mortgage hit, one of the highest it's hit in a decade or so. So it's rates continue, as Bill says, rates continue to be too high. We've got to figure out a way to get those down. Of course, it's going to take some time, and we've got to get some things worked out through primarily Iran. So that's really been the key driver of rates and key driver, at least, of short-term inflation, particularly on the energy side. And yesterday's rally in the NASDAQ kind of throughout the evening carried through to the Pacific markets and Asian markets overnight. We saw the South Korea KOSPI, talk about a volatile index there. The South Korean equity market was up, a record 18, just under 18% yesterday in one day. Certainly driven by massive rises in SK Hynix and Samsung. I think both were up at some point intraday night, up about point. So I think both finished above that 20% mark. And it was interesting. I was looking at the, obviously we don't tend to not look at the KOSPI a lot over the years. Certainly has been more visible over the last handful of months, particularly as memory chips names have gone through the roof, and memory prices for other manufacturers have gone up. But I thought fun note here, despite the move yesterday in the KOSPI, the South Korean equity index is still 26% below its high of 9,000. So it touched 9,000. I believe it was sometime last month. That was an all-time high for the index. And as of yesterday, as of now, even after a record 18% move overnight, it's still in bear market territory there, with 26%. Below the all-time high of 9,000. So I thought that was pretty interesting. It's what that tells you is how much it's dropped, at least initially, from that 9,000 level. And a lot of that, like we said, we've talked about a good bit, has been driven really driven by the amount of leverage that's in that index. And so it's a leverage, as we say, magnifies returns, but it also magnifies losses, and certainly magnifies volatility, and that's what we've certainly seen in the KOSPI over the really most of the volatility this year was in the up range. Of course, over the last month and a half, months or so, it's been in. Been in a bit of a free fall, going magnified the other way. So, just an interesting case study there. I think, as Bill mentioned yesterday, they had some emergency meetings discussing the amount of leverage in the KOSPI, and the amount of leverage that are in some of these single stock ETFs that are being offered. Offered in the Korean market. And it's just certainly a large, probably it's a combination. You've got two names, Samsung and SK Hynix, that make up the entire index. And then you've got, of course, couple that with leverage, and concentration and leverage tend to lead to higher levels of volatility in both directions. But so it's kind of today, I guess, going to be, you know, volatility is going to kind of be the theme of the show, and we'll go through some of the sources of volatility here over the remainder of our time together. We'll talk about Iran, we've got the KOSPI, we've got the Fed, we've got earnings, particularly from the Magnificent Seven. So we're just getting started here on today's Best Stocks Now show, and we'll be right back.
2: 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They don't have time to miss 9-year bull markets or be in the wrong places. I manage both an aggressive growth and a conservative growth portfolio for these folks. It seeks out the best growth stocks that I can find at any given point in time. These portfolios are carefully tended to by me on a daily basis. These two portfolios are also unconstrained. They are active, not passive. 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

And welcome back here to the second quarter of today's Best Docs Now show. I am your host, Barry Kite, planner and analyst here at Gunderson Capital Management. Stepping in for Bill today. He's in the office. He just got traveling late yesterday, so give him a little extra time this morning, so he didn't have to prep for this show. So looks like he's left me with some red on the screen at the moment. We've got the Dow down 156 points to 0.3%. At the S&P is up or down 25 to 0.34%. We've got the Nasdaq coming off that 2.7% yesterday up. The Nasdaq currently down 0.15%, so not much of a move there. Not giving back too much. That's a positive sign in my book. Certainly still some uncertainty over in Iran. We've got oil up 1.8%, gold down 1.5%, and the Bitcoin, I guess, a risk-off move in the crypto world, down 3.4% at the moment. So looks like giving up a little bit of those gains. Of course, we'll if we can stay where we are currently, I'll take it after yesterday's big.

roughly about 3.42% month to date. A good bit of that, downturn has occurred really since about mid July. But that good news is streak was broken yesterday. Of course, as investors, it's important, like I said, to find the sources of volatility, or another way to say it is to know the risks and drivers of the markets and drivers of return. So in terms of the primary sources of market volatility we've been observing as of late, and likely going forward, at least for a particular period of time, number one on the list got to be Iran, and to another extent, the Ukraine-Russian war really kind of getting hot and heavy, even more than it has been as well. Just mentioned, we had, of course, South Korean volatility in the KOSPI, largely driven by the concentration in the memory names there, and also a lot of leverage. The Fed. So we had big lot of news this week. Of course, we had the Fed Fed meeting began on Tuesday. We had the Fed decision of no change to rates on Wednesday, and then of course we've got kind of a mixed message, I guess you would say, in terms of the press conference from Chairman Warsh. You can tell he's not a big fan of these press conferences, and my guess is he's going to get rid of them at some point in some form or fashion. So guidance likely to be a little more murky during his tenure. At least that's what it seems like that he's shooting for. So that introduces, some volatility. I think the Fed decision this go-round is one of the most contested maybe ever. I think there was at least three dissenters on the committee who wanted to, who wanted to raise rates. You had going into it percentage-wise in terms of market bets, you had one of the most biggest mixed messages. Usually by the time we get to Fed Day, the odds are 98% for whatever decision comes out, and a 2% chance of some other outcome. I think this meeting, it was more like a 60-40 mix. So just some indecision there. All that is to say is that it has elevated volatility.

0: getting hit pretty hard after reporting after the close yesterday. Let's take a look at Apple here. Down 9% at the moment. So that's interesting. We had we had the largest move up for a company in terms of market capitalization for Microsoft yesterday in the up direction, and a 9% move in Apple to the downside. That, given the fact that they're almost a $5 trillion company, they actually touched $5 trillion this earlier this week. So a 9% move in a $5 trillion company is a pretty sizable loss. So it'll be, who knows? We may have the highest up move in a name ever yesterday. We might have the worst down move in a name today with Apple's report. So all of those sources, kind of being the sources of volatility. I was trying to think of a few others this morning, but those were the first four that came to mind. Of course, like I said, Iran being the number one source of volatility, primarily because who knows how that outcome is going to occur, right? Seems like there's a wide range of outcomes for that conflict, and also time frame wise, in terms of any kind of resolution, also seems to be a wide range of options, and a bunch of stops and starts, and kind of an agreement and not an agreement along the way. And in the war, it's ebbed and flowed, both horizontally and vertically. Recently, from a horizontal expansion standpoint, you've seen additional shipping choke points included beyond just the Strait of Hormuz. We've had spreading, of course, to the Red Sea via the Houthis, attacking ships on the Red Sea. You even had ships in the Caspian Sea that have been hit recently, and also, I believe yesterday, reports of an Egyptian port getting hit that sits as far as the Mediterranean Sea. Really, the whole region, like I said, the levels of attacks have expanded. And also vertical expansion, meaning the size of the attacks or the weapons being used. The U.S. has began hitting them hard. Again, also stepped up strikes, firing deeper and deeper into Iran. So that result has been a 21.5% increase in oil prices in the month of July alone. So that's the volatility right there, right? When you have volatile energy prices, also seen a steady escalation, like I said, in Ukraine. Had a couple of wheat freighters get hit, and wheat prices have risen higher as well. So volatility in the commodities driven with geopolitical risks. So, well, we're halfway through the show. We'll be right back for the second half and look at some earnings from Microsoft and the rest.
1: With SRN News, I'm Michael Harrington in Washington. President Trump says many East allies have agreed on the parameters of a deal that would end the Iran war. He says he will hold off on ordering new strikes in the five-month-old conflict, at least for now. In a Saturday night social media post, the president added the emerging deal, quote, would include the immediate, complete, and total opening of the Hormuz Strait and an end to Iran's nuclear threat. He says he had agreed to sit on the strikes for the moment, as long as a deal was rapidly achieved. France's vast wildfire near Bordeaux remains contained but is still burning. The blaze scorched an area four times the size of Paris and forced 250,000 people to evacuate. About 3,000 firefighters are deployed across two fronts working to extinguish hot spots and secure burned areas. The Gironde region fire burned 420 square kilometers in 10 days. 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
1: David Wheaton here, inviting you to two Christian Worldview events in September. 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

0: Welcome back here to the second half of today's Best Docs Now show. I'm Barry Kite, Pointer Analyst here at Gunderson Capital Management, taking the wheel for Bill today. Looks like we've got NASDAQ's turned positive again here, so that's that, I guess, volatility theme. We've got the Dow basically flat now. We've got the S&P flat now. We've got the NASDAQ slightly up 23 points here, so in the green. Oil still up in the same direction, and gold still down, and Bitcoin still down. Interesting. And be interesting to see here, looking under the hood, once we get done with the show, some of the whipsaw movement here in the U.S. equity markets. But I guess picked a perfect day for volatility to be kind of a theme of the show. We did get a good bit of news, some good news here today from, saw announcement, President Trump announced an agreement with Hamas to disarm. Obviously, time will tell if that comes to fruition or not, but we'll take that announcement as a positive sign. Looks like negotiations in Cairo between mediators and Hamas officials on Thursday resulted in a phased disarmament agreement for Gaza. Of course, we'll see. Like I said, we'll see how that ends up playing out. I did hear where a U.S. official stated that he was very skeptical that Hamas will disarm. Well, that's probably a safe bet, at least to some degree. It's been interesting too. I mean, I've seen a number of not just negative, seen a number of positive stories, depending on what side of that trade you're on. Positive stories involving oil. I think Chevron came out with a very strong report this morning. Shell had one earlier this week. Valero, big refiner, reported this week, had great earnings. I've also seen some stories about RTX or Raytheon, the old Raytheon, and Lockheed Martin getting a huge $18.2 billion or trying to get an $18.2 billion high tech missile replenishment. Easy for me to say. Order. Of course, that's part of the $67 billion request that the Pentagon has asked for emergency funding to replace some Patriot missiles, Tomahawks, some Thads, and a handful of other missiles. So we'll see where that goes. But obviously, for those companies, they're on they benefit from some of this volatility. So it's not all negative. It depends on, perspective and where you're at. Like we said, we mentioned earlier in the show, of course, a big source of this volatility, it's really been getting exported or imported, to us. South Korea has really been exporting the volatility. But as we've mentioned a number of times, KOSPI is highly leveraged, magnifying obviously the volatility in that market and the volatility that they're exporting to us via SK Hynix and Samsung. That volatility, kind of gets reflected in names like Micron and SanDisk, who are also the other two big memory chip players. Thankfully today, the volatility is in the right direction up. Like I said earlier, both SK Hynix and Samsung reported this week. They were both up over 20%. Yesterday, or I guess this morning. The market there, KOSPI was up a record just under 18% for the day. And also, it was driven on, SK Hynix earnings earlier this week, even though they weren't great, fantastic earnings. Stock went down the day they reported. Reported 130% year-over-year revenue growth. I think I saw a number where their operating income was up, Operating profits surged 18,000 20% year over year. So apparently the must be some good margins on those memory chips at Samsung, probably better than the appliances that they sell, or TVs that they sell, or phones they sell, I would imagine. So just a huge surge in profit there. That helped, was one of the, Microsoft's earnings yesterday and Samsung's earnings helped, certainly helped the KOSPI hit that record. And the other interesting thing from Samsung is they announced that they see this memory shortage lasting at least through the end of 2028. So they expect it to extend into 2028 as surging AI demand continues to outpace supply, prompting customers to secure long-term supply agreements. And they expect the supply constraints to be even more severe in 2027 than they are right now. So it doesn't bode well for names like Apple that have complained about higher memory prices and are trying to secure some of that memory from China is in one spot that they're trying to begin to secure some memory from, assuming the administration or the U.S. allows it. And that's why those memory constraints are one of the reasons why Apple was down 9% when we looked at it here earlier in the show. But in addition to that, there, I guess for if we've got any listeners in Taylor, Texas, it looks like that fab operation that Samsung's been building there should actually begin operations in 2026. So that's one project that's been in the works for a while. So bringing on at least a little additional capacity to help help alleviate some of the memory shortage there. But the key is, in this whole memory space, whether you're in Micron, Seagate, SK Hynix, Samsung, some of the other smaller ones, the key is how long is this supply-demand mismatch going to last? Economic principles tell us, as demand goes up, eventually supply will meet that demand. The key is how quickly will that take to occur? And the longer it takes, longer that these stocks should be making outsized profits. I think some of the profit margins on some of this stuff is around 80% at the moment. So big news there from Samsung in terms of what that looks like going forward. The fact that they're getting these long-term contracts, I've read a lot about these, them securing these long-term contracts with customers, helps the customers keep having kind of a known price, but it also gives a lot more earnings visibility to these memory companies. So the more earnings visibility you have, the less earnings volatility you should have. Hence, smoother ride, and also usually leads to more palatable, higher PE ratios for companies that you have a visible earnings. And of course, the further out into the future you have those visible earnings, the better. So, kind of interesting in terms of contractually how these memory companies are working with their customers, and really locking them in for a period of time. I mean, so a lot of these contracts, let's say they decide not to buy anymore, and they basically have to buy them. It doesn't matter if the company's going to need them or not. They'll have a 3-year agreement, and they either take delivery of them and pay, or they just pay, and they sell them to someone else. So, interesting dynamic there. Of course, third source of volatility, as we mentioned this week, and really probably the source of volatility, the most source of volatility over the years, as Bill was talking about yesterday, interest rates and Fed decisions, really probably the largest driver of equity markets in general, probably the biggest correlation of equity returns and the reason for those from a return attribution standpoint has certainly been interest rates and the Fed. In finance 101, interest rates, whether you're doing future value, present value calculations, everything, you know, most important thing that goes into those formulas and those calculations a lot of times is the discount rate or interest rate, you know, the cost of money. So certainly that was has been a big source of volatility, also a big reason that mortgage rates are way too high. So we'll be back here for the final segment of the show. Stick with us.
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1: 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I look forward to spending the day and each weekend with you.
3: 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We were in total darkness.
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0: And welcome back here to the fourth and final quarter of the Best Docs Now show. Last one of July. I'm Barry Kite, planner and analyst here at Gunderson Capital, sitting in for Bill today. And of course, if you know, today's newsletter day, Bill's cranking that out, doing some updates. Certainly a lot of earnings to digest. So I'd suggest looking at that, looking at the S&P earnings market outlook. That's where he'll go through, see where we're at in terms of earnings growth, how the usually rates the earnings season up to this point. And of course, after getting four of the seven, quote unquote magnificent seven, I guess we'll still refer to them that for now, he'll give you an update, give you a grade. And of course, we've got a lot of good bit of the info that has fed in there. My guess is we're probably about 60% through earnings at this point, given the size of the four companies, Magnificent Seven, that reported this week. So if you'd like to get a hold of the newsletter, go to GundersonCapital.com, or if you'd like to have a discussion with myself or Bill about your portfolio allocation and financial planning needs, feel free, give us a call at 855-611-BEST. That's 855-611-2378. Edie will be taking that call, and she'll be happy to get you scheduled with me and scheduled with us on the get something on the calendar. So feel free to give us a ring. We're here to be a resource. Happy to help any way we can. Good news is got a lot of green on the screen now, so we're positive across the board. The Dow's up, S&P's up, and the Nasdaq's actually up the most, up point almost about 0.5%. So good to see that. I was hoping we'd follow up yesterday's sizable rally with some green this afternoon. Fridays have been always a little weird in the summer, particularly with lower volumes. You've got a lot of these traders will go, they're going to hit the Hamptons and, muck it up out there on the shore. So you tend to get these lower trading volumes this time of year, which can make for some wacky moves and some elevated volatility as well. So always good to see a sizable bounce yesterday, followed up with another positive gain. So we'll keep our eyes on that throughout the day. And of course, like I said, the last source of volatility we'll discuss on the show was going to be, it's going to be earnings, corporate earnings, particularly, like I said, the Magnificent Seven names that reported this week: Amazon, Apple, Microsoft, and Meta. Of course, market liked two out of the four shunned the other two. So we've got, on the sunny side of the street, we had Amazon and Microsoft. Microsoft, as I said, had that huge, huge gain yesterday on earnings news. And Amazon's following it up today, up almost 15% at the moment. Amazon reported a great quarter, particularly in the AWS space, in their data center area. So they reported 200 plus billion in revenue. That's up 20% year over year. Operating income was up 43% year over year to $27.5 billion. So fantastic growth there. The CEO, Andrew Jassy, said that, described AWS as booming right now. So I guess that's a finance term that we use here, booming, and revenue growth in that space up over 36%, significantly outpacing expectations, and the backlog there, it's $490+ billion. So, just a big piece there. The one thing I'll say on Amazon, they're worth looking at even after this 15% move today. In my opinion, they're kind of uniquely positioned in the fact that they are also now, they've been making chips, and now their revenue run rate on chips is over $25 billion. So Of course, we don't think, a lot of times we think of Amazon as the van driving around our neighborhood or putting packages on our porch or, they got music, books, all kinds of different verticals for their products. But they're also in the business of making chips. And what that does is it actually, as they grow out their AWS business, the ability for them to create their own chip, source their own chip, use their own chip allows them to not be near as affected as a lot of these other hyperscalers, whether it was Microsoft or Google and a handful of others who are dependent solely on Nvidia using some AMD chips as well. But the fact that they have the ability to create those in-house and have those in-house is going to be a huge, I think is going to be a big, big plus for them going forward, because it really diversifies their supply chain and keeps their margins high. So they, instead of, paying Nvidia those dollars, they can, they can make those chips for themselves and not have to pay the sizable premiums that the and margins that that Nvidia is asking for. So neat stuff there. Amazon, obviously, Microsoft had a very good quarter. I can running out of time here, but I can sum up the Apple story in the fact that they had decent growth, not great growth. Biggest problem is their costs for memory are growing significantly more than the revenue for revenue growth for their products. Revenue growth in that 9 to 11% range. What we just said, that Amazon was in that 20+% range. So you can see the differences in terms of the haves and have-nots there. Pretty interesting stuff. Like I said, we've been a volatile month and wanted to kind of sum up where that volatility is coming from. And, of course, like I said, if you'd like to follow along with us, feel free to go to GundersonCapital.com. Get signed up for the newsletter. Bill will have that market outlook this week, and we'll have some very sizable numbers, and we've got a lot of companies that have already reported. So it should be very meaningful there. Give us a call, 855-611-BEST. That's 855-611-2378. And have a great weekend, everyone.
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2: 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Then we get back.
3: With SRN News, I'm Michael Harrington in Washington. Congressional Budget Office analysts confirming Republican complaints about Democrats' prescription drug pricing plan. Here's correspondent Ken Lorman to explain.
4: House Committee Chairman Jody Arrington, Brett Guthrie, and Jason Smith say a new CBO analysis shows the Medicare drug pricing provisions in former President Biden's so-called Inflation Reduction Act failed to generate promised savings. Republicans point to CBO findings that Medicare Part D costs rose sharply, contributing to an estimated $700 billion increase in projected deficit spending.
3: GOP leaders say the policy raised costs, reduced plan choices for seniors, and left taxpayers footing the bill. Elsewhere, officials say the latest victim of an earthquake in Japan is an elderly woman who died of heat stroke. This is SRN News.
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19: All right, welcome to the show, everybody. I'm your host, Kenny Michaels. It is great to be here today. Do we have a lot of information for you? Welcome aboard. All right, the number to get me live right now on air... 888-961-0222. Again, 888-961-0222. That's the number to get me live. The amazing Wendy is on phones this morning. Let's go, baby. You can also go to kennysgoldquiz.com and get the good-looking Kenny Michaels to help you move into gold. I'm going to call this show today, Thank You, China. That's right. Listen, we got to give thanks where thanks is due. We have to say thank you, China. Market Watch says we are about to embark on a huge gold run is brewing. CNBC 2 days ago said we are in the early stages of a major gold rush. Trump says we are entering the golden age right now. Scott Bessent, our Treasury Secretary, said two very important things this week. One, he said the U.S. dollar is eroding. Who does he blame? China. Listen carefully. He also said, when 1% of the global savings shifts to gold, you'll see gold at $25,000. Thank you, China. Why do I say thank you, China? Because as of last Friday, there are no more paper transactions involving Chinese banks. Everything's physical gold. And they just opened a gold clearinghouse in Hong Kong. What's happening? Thank you, China. China is directly trying now to push up the price and the value of physical gold and silver. On top of that, last week, Donald Trump met with the Lebanese president. And the Lebanese president sat in the Oval Office. And if you watched it on Fox News, I was blown away. Not by their meeting, but blown away by how in the background and everywhere you looked, there was gold. Everywhere. Everywhere. And a reporter asked him about that in that meeting. Here's what Trump said. He says, and I'll quote it, "I am running out of space for all my gold." Wow. Now he says the oil in Iran belongs to us. He also says the gold in Iran belongs to us. It's gold. It's gold. It's gold. China and the U.S., the two largest economies in the world, are battling it out. Based on what I'm reading, China's a little bit ahead of us as far as the repricing of gold. Look at everything they're doing. At the end of the day, as though I'm a proud American, I don't care which country wins this battle because the big winner is silver and gold. That's it. That's the big winner. Everybody's calling for a gold rush because of what China is doing. Thank you, China. And if you're invested in gold, buy more. If you're not, you better hurry up because your own Treasury Secretary is saying the dollar's eroding. Wow, our dollar's eroding. Yeah, I'm sure it is. Ever buy groceries lately? Woo! All right, the number to get me live here, 888-961-0222, 888-961-0222, or go to kennysgoldquiz.com. Listen, if the dollar is eroding, so is your retirement account. Because as long as your retirement account is connected to paper assets, bond stocks, mutual funds, cash, you are eroding. And I want to bring some form of reality to this for a minute because this is going to hit home. Okay? Have you ever noticed when you're invested in the stock market? Have you ever noticed that, let's say on a Monday, stocks are up 200 points. So you're like, yay, I'm up today. And then on Tuesday, stocks are down 50. And then on Wednesday, stocks are down 340. And then on Thursday, they're up 200. And then on Friday, they're, haven't done much. Up and down, back and forth, back and forth, back and forth. And there's no real growth. In order to get growth in stocks, you have to hold it 30 years, 20 years, right? 35 years. Well, that's great if you're 30. But this show that I do is not designed for people that are 30. It's designed for seniors like me. And guess what? As good looking as I am, I probably don't have 30 years. That's why you move to gold. From a tax standpoint, that's why you move to gold. And let me warn you about something. Stocks are not private. Gold is. It's good to keep some finances off of the government's vision, off of the government's grasp. They know enough. They don't need to know any more than they should know. So take your IRA, take your 401k, take your 403b, take your cash in the bank. With everything going on, thank you, China. Let's go, baby. What an exciting time to be invested in gold. Call Golden Crest Metals right now. Here's their number, 888-406-6222. Again, 888-406-6222. 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However, and they are there right now, by the way. However, be prepared. None of the people at Golden Crest Metals are as good looking as I am. So if you're looking for assistance, if you're looking for to get educated, and you want a stunning good looking dude to do it, then you got to go to kennysgoldquiz.com. Okay? I'm the Brad Pitt of precious metals. All right. So go to kennysgoldquiz.com right now. Sexiest guy on air. Okay. And answer a couple questions. It'll come to my email and you'll get a call from the Brad Pitt of precious metals. Now, here's something I want to mention. You know, thank you, China. Thank you, China. Right. Look what is going on. Everybody's now calling for a gold run, a gold rush. Market Watch, CNBC, Wells Fargo, Bank of America, JP Morgan Chase, Goldman Sachs. Goldman Sachs just came out 2 days ago and said what China is doing is going to have an effect on gold and an effect on the U.S. dollar. And not only that, when you read the article, it says gold's going to explode as the dollar will continue to erode. Of course. Because Chinese banks are no longer, they've now suspended paper transactions. Everything's gold, physical gold. This is the most exciting time to ever be in gold. If you are someone that has been investing in gold or you've recently decided to listen to the good-looking Kenny Michaels and move your IRA, you should be ultra excited. If you took cash from the bank and you bought gold, you should be ultra excited right now. If you're not, then there's something wrong with you. You need to get excited. Because China, as much as they are our enemy, one thing that President Xi and President Trump agree on is the shiny yellow metal. They may disagree on a lot of things, but when you have the two largest economies in the world, the two largest retailers in the world, headed for gold, the rest of the country, which is all the other economies are smaller, you know darn well they're going to follow suit. So the winner in the battle is gold, and China created the battle. Thank you, China. Thank you. I love you, China, because I have gold and silver. Thank you, China. Thank you, China. Thank you, China. And if you're still thinking somehow, some way, the stock market's going to bail you out, that's like saying somehow, some way, if I put my money on the roulette wheel in Vegas, I'll be able to have enough money for my retirement account. That's what you're saying. And your stocks go up and your stocks go down. And at the end of the week, you didn't make anything. But you're a week older. And then the next week comes and at the end of the week, you didn't make anything. Huh? You're another week older. Age doesn't stop. And the longer you get suckered into the market, the longer you get suckered into paper, that's where they want you. Do you understand that? Because as long as they can keep an eye on what you have, they know how to tax you. And I'm going to warn all of you something now. And I know we're a little early for this, but I'm going to remind you of this when I'm right. Because there's two things about Kenny Michaels you need to know. I'm good looking and I'm always right. Okay. And by the way, rule number one says Kenny Michaels is always right. Rule number two says if Kenny Michaels is ever wrong, refer back to rule number one. Listen very carefully to me right now. If the Democrats win in 2028 and you're not in gold, they want to tax unrealized gains in your retirement account. An unrealized gain means your stocks go up, you don't take it out, but you're taxed on the increase. That's a bunch of hogwash. Gold is private. Doesn't happen to you when you're in gold because they don't know what you have. That's the beauty of gold. It's private. So, here we go. Go to Golden Crest Metals, 888-406-6222. That's their number. They're there right now. The number that you can call over there, say, I'm listening to the good-looking Kenny Michaels. I want to move my retirement account. I want to move my cash into physical gold and silver. They'll do it. Listen to something else I'm going to warn you about, okay? Cash in the bank is a disaster, right? Here's a question. How much, honestly, be honest, how much of you, how much of your mind, how many of you in your mind, how much of your mind actually trusts the federal banking system? You've heard banks going under. You've heard we've had bank runs. You've heard you had banks are over $500 billion in hidden losses. Warren Buffett, the greatest investor of all time, bailed out on his Bank of America stock. He killed it. How much do you trust the federal banking system? If the answer is, I don't, well then, you have a problem. Because you're giving your money to people you don't trust. Next question. And I've asked this last week and I'll ask it again. How much do you trust Wall Street? I don't. Well, why do you give your money to people you don't trust? It makes no sense. And whether you're religious or not, I don't care. Whether you believe in God or not, I don't care. Whether you read the Bible or not, I don't care. I know what I believe and I know what I read. But I will share this. How much do you trust God? And I know most of us trust God way more than we trust Wall Street, way more than we trust the federal banking system. So let's put our money to the people we trust, not the people that we don't. If you are a senior, and a senior I'm going to say is 59 and a half and up, be honest, isn't the stock market driving you nuts? Isn't it driving you crazy? Did you make money? Yes. When you started 40 years ago and you got your job and you took out a 401k, sure, in 40 years you made money. Great. Congrats to you. But now you're 62. There is no more 40 years. But the cost of living has gone up. Here's a question I want you to ask to the man in the mirror or the woman in the mirror. Based on the size of your retirement account today, if you had to quit working today, do you have enough to retire on? Remember, when you pull money out of your retirement account, when you're in paper, and you try to live on that money, you're going to get a lot less because Uncle Sam shares in your withdrawal. Do you understand that? Look at your account today. Do you have enough money to retire on based on your IRA today if you retired today? Now, some of you will say, well, yeah, I'll just have to cut here and cut here and cut here and I can't go to the movies and I can't get popcorn and I can't go get a haircut, but yeah, I could. That's not living. That's not living. You might as well sell your home, pitch a tent somewhere. When I say, can you live? I'm not talking about, can you buy a Porsche? No. But can you live a good quality of life with where your retirement is today in your 60s? If you're in your 60s or older, tuning into this show right now, and you have $150,000 in your retirement account, I don't care where you live in this country, you can't retire on that. Period. And at some point, reality's going to set in with you. And you're going to be like, you know what? This dude makes a lot of sense. At some point, reality's going to set in. I don't care what state you live in this country. If you have $150,000 in a retirement account, that ain't enough to live on. Think about it. Think about how much groceries run. Think about how much utilities run. Think about how much car insurance run. Think about, even if you don't have a house payment, you got to pay car house insurance. You got to pay your property taxes. If you have $150,000 in your retirement account and you're 64 years old, you're working until you're dead. Because at some point when you take it out, Uncle Sam gets a huge chunk of it. But what about moving into a private asset? What about moving into physical gold and silver? Now when you take money out, they still get money, but not nearly as much. Now you keep more. On top of which, we are now entering a gold rush, according to MarketWatch, according to CNBC, according to Wells Fargo. Scott Bessent, our own Treasury Secretary, said the dollar's eroding. Yeah, I'm sure it is. I've been to the grocery store. Trust me, it's eroding. Like bad fruit. Okay? So again, go to kennysgoldquiz.com and I'll help you. Let's get your retirement account making money. And let's get it to a point where not only are you making money, but you keep the money. You know, I talk to people every day and I say, how old are you, sir? I'm 68. You're 68. Sir, at 68 years old, it's not how much money you make. It's how much money you keep. At 30, it's how much money you make. Does that make sense to you people? Thank you, China, for what you're doing for gold. And if those of you that are procrastinators are still procrastinating, I am warning all of you now that are not in gold. If you procrastinate, what will happen is gold's going to explode here now because of what China's doing and the battle with the U.S. on repricing. And I'm telling you, you're going to price yourself right out of being able to buy gold. But if you move now and you put that IRA, that 401k into physical metals, you're moving into safety. You're moving into low tax. You're moving into high growth. And you're now in an investment everybody's talking about from a positive standpoint. Everybody, meaning other countries. Everybody's talk, all the banks. Everybody's talking about physical gold. The battle between the U.S. and China, there will be a winner. I promise you this, there will be a winner. And the winner is going to be silver and gold. It doesn't matter which country does it. Doesn't matter. At the end of the day, it's physical gold and silver that's the winner. So go invest in a winner. Quit investing in a loser. All right, the number to get me live here, let's go. 888-961-0222. I'm Kenny Michaels. This is Striking Gold. Welcome to the show. You can call Golden Crest Metals directly. 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They're there right now. Someone will help you. Get you on my calendar. Let's go. Let's move you into God's money. Come on, baby. By the way, you can also go to kennysgoldquiz.com. Oh, I forgot to mention, you can follow me on Instagram. If you go to Striking Gold with Kenny Michaels, all one real long word, Striking Gold with Kenny Michaels, follow me on Instagram. We're getting a lot of people following me. All right, well, we're going to go to the phones. We got people holding. We're going to go to line three. We'll talk to Marilyn in Providence. I believe that's Rhode Island. Marilyn, welcome to the show.
14: Hi, yeah, I've heard off and on your show because I always listen to WPRO all the time. And I'm just curious now about this gold thing, but I only had the money put aside to buy get some kind of vehicle because I'm to get around because I don't drive. And I do, I've been looking, finding some good buys out there, but now I'm saying maybe I should buy this gold, but I only have like 6,500. Is it worth it for me to try to buy some gold instead and hold on to it for a while? And then, sell it when the price goes up.
19: Well, the problem you have is this. So gold is not a short-term investment, okay? And I want to make this clear to you and everybody else. The people that make money in physical gold and silver are typically people that hold it 3 years or longer, So if you're going to do this as a get-rich-quick scheme and then take the profit and run to buy a car, this isn't the right investment, number one. Number two, most companies, including Golden Crest, has a minimum cash transaction of $10,000. So they won't do anything.

0: knows finances pretty well. He's done pretty good in the stock market since, and he's retired now from ironworking. And, you know, I don't know if he listens to any of this or he knows anything about it, but I should mention it to him that, you know, he probably has, you know, enough money like that, that he could do the term long-term thing.
1: Yeah, you know, it's not. Yeah, it's you know what? The thing people don't understand, people say, oh, I made money in the stock market. Yeah, great. Now, when you go to take that money that you made, you don't come out with nearly very much. Why? Because Uncle Sam gets a huge chunk of it, right? There's all kinds of tax you're going to pay when you pull money out of a stock market, whether it's in an IRA or whether it's not, right? So the idea is when you are retired, and I want to share one other thing. Every single retirement account has a beneficiary to it, right? So we're leaving our money to somebody, right? Now, I'm going to talk about beneficiaries on retirement accounts. We're going to take a quick break. When we come back, I'm going to talk about that. Marilyn, thank you for calling it in. All right, the number to get me live, 888-961-0222. The Amazing Wendy's on phones today. Let's go. I'm Kenny Michaels, the good-looking Brad Pitt of Precious Metals. This is Striking Gold. We'll be right back.

0: You can always take another vacation, but this one is different. This November, the Gulf of America Cruise brings together beautiful Caribbean destinations, trusted Salem Media voices, and people who still believe America is worth celebrating. 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Mike Gallagher, Scott Jennings, Larry O'Connor, Jennifer Horn. 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
2: With SRN News, I'm Michael Harrington in Washington. President Trump says many East allies have agreed on the parameters of a deal that would end the Iran war. He says he will hold off on ordering new strikes in the five-month-old conflict, at least for now. In a Saturday night social media post, the president added the emerging deal, quote, would include the immediate, complete, and total opening of the Hormuz Strait and an end to Iran's nuclear threat. He says he had agreed to sit on the strikes for the moment, as long as a deal was rapidly achieved. France's vast wildfire near Bordeaux remains contained, but is still burning. The blaze scorched an area four times the size of Paris and forced a quarter of a million people to evacuate. About 3,000 firefighters have deployed across two fronts, working to extinguish hot spots and secure burned areas. The Gironde region fire burned 420 square kilometers in 10 days. This is SRN News.
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0: During the War for Independence, General George Washington, the man we refer to today as the father of our country, led American troops through military defeat after defeat. And in the bitter winter of 1777, he wrote this somber note to a friend in Philadelphia. Quote, "You might have tracked our army from White Marsh to Valley Forge by the blood on their feet," end of quote. Many soldiers continued to march through the deep snows of Pennsylvania without shoes. Others suffered from disease, hunger, and freezing conditions. Nearly 2,000 of Washington's men died. Yet George Washington did not lose faith. Amid the hardship, loss, and uncertainty of Valley Forge, he turned to God in prayer. At a time when our nation once again faces division and uncertainty, may we follow Washington's example, kneeling humbly, praying faithfully, and asking God to guide the future of America.
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11: With SRN News, I'm Michael Harrington in Washington. A veteran Democratic strategist sounding the alarm over New York City's rising socialist movement. Correspondent Ken Lorman has more.
12: Mark Penn, who advised former President Bill Clinton, is warning that New York City Mayor Zoran Mamdani's proposed property tax plan could hit more homeowners than advertised. Penn says the tax would apply to nearly a million residential properties based on city valuations, potentially driving down property values and sparking widespread legal challenges. Critics argue the proposal reflects a broader shift toward democratic socialism within the party and could discourage investment in the nation's largest city. Ken Lorman reporting.
11: President Trump says no more U.S. airstrikes on Iran for the moment as the parameters of a new deal to reach peace is being worked out. This is SRN News.
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0: Hey, George Camel here. 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
1: With SRN News, I'm Michael Harrington in Washington. President Trump says Middle East allies have reached the parameters of a deal to end the Iran war and says that he would hold off on ordering any new airstrikes in the five-month-old conflict for now. In the Saturday evening Social Post, Mr. Trump added the emerging deal would include the immediate opening of the Strait of Hormuz and an end to Iran's nuclear threat. He said that he had agreed to hold off the strikes, subject to being able to rapidly make a deal. He says Israel is agreed as well. Officials say the latest victim from a powerful earthquake that struck Japan's southwestern prefecture of Kumamoto last week is an elderly woman who apparently developed heat stroke while taking shelter in a car. The fatality came as concerns of heat-related illness grow in the area that is also suffering extreme temperatures. The magnitude 7.1 quake hit on Tuesday. This is SRN News.
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0: You know what's so interesting about that last call, George, is, you know, you hear the income, like $250, amazing. But your habits, what you do with that money says everything. And it either says you can make a great income, but you're still broke.
1: Yep.
0: You can make a great income, you could still be middle class. You can make a great income and use that income and build wealth. Or you can make an okay income and build wealth or be broke, right? So much about it is our behavior.
1: It's habits.
0: It's our habits around it. And so we talked about this on Smart Money Happy Hour, but your habits can really put you kind of in three categories: broke, average, and wealthy. And there's some clues, if you will.
1: That's right.
0: About what category you might be in. So be thinking to yourself, do I qualify for these things? Or maybe you're like, oh, that used to be me and now it's not.
1: It's kind of like the old Jeff Foxworthy. You might be a redneck if this is, you might be
0: That's
1: broke.
0: Good.
1: If. So you tell us, think about your own financial situation, take a look at your own spending habits, and if you do these things, this is not a judgment call. We're not mad at you. We want the best for you, but it might be a good reality check as to how you're doing financially and if you're on the right track.
0: Right, that's right.
1: Okay.
0: Let's just start with the broke, shall
1: broke
0: we?
1: Broke people habits.
0: Okay.
1: This one is probably the saddest one on the list, which is payday loans and title loans. You see these in low-income areas. They look like abandoned Pizza Huts. They're open like 24/7. And these are high-interest, short-term loans that spiral into a debt cycle or cost you like your car.
0: And high-interest, 100%. I mean, like, it's insane.
1: Because they don't disclose it. It's just, well, mm-hmm. It's a $20 fee to go get $500. You don't realize.
0: That's right.
1: That's 4,000% interest.
0: I mean, all of those. And they prey on the middle or on the lower class. Like, yep. they do. They go into these low-income areas, and it's evil. It's horrible. It takes advantage of people that do not need to be taken advantage of, and it's just awful. But when you get stuck in that cycle, you're paying high-interest debt, and you just feel like you can't get out of it. And that will keep you broke if you stay in that life. So. Yep. Next is rent to own and cash advances.
1: Oof.
0: I just mentioned kind of that.
1: Yeah. And it seems like a smart thing. Well, one day I'll own it, or, you know, I'll get the cash advance now. I'll pay it back when that paycheck comes in. But these deals are loaded with hidden fees, exorbitant interest, and it keeps people stuck in this really a cycle of poverty.
0: That's right.
1: For a lot of people.
0: Yep. And last but not least, in the broke category, lottery tickets.
1: Yeah.
0: So per zip code, if your state has a lottery, you can see it's usually the low-income zip codes is where the highest amount of money is paid to lottery tickets.
1: And it's out of desperation.
0: That's right. It's like this, it's this false hope that, okay, this is my ticket out. This I'm going to win, and everything's going to be okay. And people end up spending so much of their paycheck on this. And it is sad because it is stealing from people.
1: And it's statistically impossible odds, but you tell yourself someone's got to win. And when you're that hopeless, you turn to these terrible habits. So those are broke people habits. If you can break out of that, you probably then turn to the average person habits, which are not much better. This is sort of middle class America.
0: Yep. This is what we see all the time. We'll start with chasing credit card rewards. So you live on the idea that I'm going to be able to travel. I'm going to be able to do these things because of what I spend on my credit card. And when that is your mindset, you get stuck in a cycle of credit card debt. And we see it probably because we host this show and people call in with their problems. But the one credit card that was supposed to be I paid off every month turns out to be the thing that catches when the job is lost and there's no paycheck because there's no savings. And then they look up and they're $18,000 in credit card debt. And so what ends up happening with this so often is that broke people who have to pay interest and cannot pay the full balance end up
1: subsidizing the rewards.
0: Yes. Credit card companies can do it because of it. So no,
1: the stats
0: no
1: aren't
0: way,
1: great.
0: No.
1: Half of the people don't pay off their balances, and America is now $1.2 trillion in credit card debt.
0: Yes.
1: So, sure, I would love a perfect world before the fall of man where we could all just swipe our cards and no one goes into debt.
0: We all get the airline miles.
1: But if there's a 50-50 chance you fall off the cliff, I'm not going to go near the edge.
0: No, save
1: up
0: and pay for things.
1: Game.
0: So, yeah, the game keeps you there. New car payments and leases.
1: Ouch. Yeah, so, this is where someone goes, well, I want the newer car, and the dealer said he can get the payment down to where I can afford it, and then you get into this cycle where
0: yes.
1: You never get out of these. You're paying top dollar for a depreciating asset, so you paid $50,000 for a car. With interest, you end up paying $60,000, and that car is only worth $20,000 by the time it's paid off. That's bad math.
0: That's a classic example of making someone else rich, right? You're making the credit card companies rich, the car dealers, the banks. and you're paying interest on something that's going down in value versus actually making interest for yourself, which will be later in the category. That's what wealthy people do. But yeah, the idea of staying in the cycle of debt and car payments keeps you average.
1: Brutal. And then you have the bigger category of just consumer debt. So think HELOCs, student loans, buy now, pay later plans. These are all really used to fund a lifestyle that people can't afford, or the home renovation that you really want, but you can't cash flow, the student loan for the degree that you may or may not use that may or may not ROI, and then the buy now, pay later, which is a lot of the younger generations are falling for this one because it seems better than credit card debt.
0: Right.
1: Well, it's a couple of payments and I'm done. There's no interest until there's fees, you miss the payment.
0: And until you just buy more crap than what you need. I mean, that's the craziest thing about that.
1: It's a psychological mind
0: game. It is, where you're like, oh, I only have to pay that. Well, I'll buy a couple extra more things. No, you're spending more money doing that. So cutting that all off and, yes, living within your means is so crucial. One of your favorites, George, last but not least, whole life insurance.
1: I just got a DM today, and they were like, hey, my financial advisor is really pushing this index universal life insurance thing for an investment.
0: What did you say to her, George?
1: I went, please. I'm like, I don't want to be harsh. Fire him immediately and run far, far away. That is not a financial advisor. That's an insurance salesperson. That's all it is. So whole life insurance, permanent life insurance, variable, universal life, anything that has those words in it, it's a costly hybrid that tries to do both things, insurance and investments or cash value, and it is a terrible return and costs you so much more than term life. So keep it separate. Get term life insurance to cover, you know, your income in case something happened to you, and invest separately on your own. You'll be better off.
0: Yes, Xander Insurance is a great place to check out for your term life. Everyone needs term life insurance. Hear me. Everybody needs term life.
1: All right, finally, let's get to some good news.
0: Well, sorry, unless you're self-insured. I guess the asterisk is if you become in the next category, the wealthy category.
1: That's right.
0: And you're self-insured.
1: If you've got a couple million bucks.
0: Yeah, you're good to go.
1: You may not need it at that point.
0: But for a lot of people, you guys, that's key. Okay. Wealthy category. I said it earlier and I'll say it again. You're earning interest, not paying it. So you're looking at, you have more things invested. You have things that are actually paying you or making you more money versus debt companies, right? Banks and car dealerships, all of it.
1: You're not going backwards here. We're moving forwards. So next up, investing in assets. So you have assets and liabilities. Liabilities are the debts. Assets are things that actually hold their value and make you money. So think stocks, mutual funds, real estate. These are not going to depreciate and lose value. And that's how you actually build wealth. You can't save your way to wealth. You need to invest in assets. And really, all you need is something like a 401k, an IRA, mutual funds, and your primary home. That's what we found in our millionaire study. Most people just had those things.
0: Yep. And that's, again, that's what wealthy people do. That's what they end up buying into. And they're not worried about status symbols, including their cars. So one of them is that they buy used cars. You know, they're probably nice, like a nice, you know, truck or something.
1: It doesn't have to be a beater
0: car. It doesn't have to be crappy, but they're like, listen, let someone else take the, you know, depreciation when they drive it off the lot. I'll buy a two-year-old car and we'll be good to go. I'll pay significantly less because of it. And they're just smart when it comes to their purchasing, and they're not worried about what everyone else. There's no, for a lot of wealthy people, they're not very insecure. You know, there are some that are, but in general, with their money, they're thinking more in a sense of what's going to make me more money. And they look at a car and they're like, oh no, not that. So I'm not going to put my money into it.
1: Amen. And then next up, debt-free housing. They actually pay off their home early, which frees up cash for more investing and giving.
0: And last but not least, living below their means. So budgeting what they've earned. They have a plan for their money. They know what their retirement self is going to do. They know what their next goals are. They really live intentionally, including a monthly budget. You know, they say, hey, here's some people, you know, depending on, I think, your net worth, there may be more broad categories, if you will, but the idea that you just have a plan, you're intentional with where your money is going, is so key. So if you want to know how your habits stack up, check out our net worth calculator. And if you have a negative net worth, hey, listen, you may want to look at some of these habits again and say, is this me and what can I do to get out of debt? So we'll drop that calculator in the show notes, a link to it, so make sure to check it out.
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5: With SRN News, I'm Michael Harrington in Washington. A veteran Democratic strategist sounding the alarm over New York City's rising socialist movement. Correspondent Ken Lorman has more.
6: Mark Penn, who advised former President Bill Clinton, is warning that New York City Mayor Zoran Mamdani's proposed property tax plan could hit more homeowners than advertised. Penn says the tax would apply to nearly a million residential properties based on city valuations, potentially driving down property values and sparking widespread legal challenges. Critics argue the proposal reflects a broader shift toward democratic socialism within the party and could discourage investment in the nation's largest city. Ken Lorman reporting.
5: President Trump says no more U.S. airstrikes on Iran for the moment as the parameters of a new deal to reach peace is being worked out. This is SRN News.
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13: During the War for Independence, General George Washington, the man we refer to today as the father of our country, led American troops through military defeat after defeat. And in the bitter winter of 1777, he wrote this somber note to a friend in Philadelphia. quote, "You might have tracked our army from White Marsh to Valley Forge by the blood on their feet," end of quote. Many soldiers continued to march through the deep snows of Pennsylvania without shoes. Others suffered from disease, hunger, and freezing conditions. Nearly 2,000 of Washington's men died. Yet George Washington did not lose faith. Amid the hardship, loss, and uncertainty of Valley Forge, he turned to God in prayer. 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
1: With SRN News, I'm Michael Harrington in Washington. The president says many East allies have reached the parameters of a deal to end the war in Iran. He says that would hold off ordering any new airstrikes in the five-month-old conflict for now, assuming that a deal is actually going to get done. The president, speaking on social media, says the emerging deal would include immediate, complete, and total opening of the Hormuz Strait and an end to Iran's nuclear threat. He says that Israel has joined in with the U.S. in the commitment to try and complete the agreement with Iran. France's vast wildfire near Bordeaux remains contained but is still burning. The blaze scorched an area four times the size of Paris and forced 250,000 people to evacuate. About 3,000 firefighters are deployed across two fronts working to extinguish hot spots and secure burned areas. The Gironde region fires burned 420 square kilometers in 10 days. 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
2: During the War for Independence, General George Washington, the man we refer to today as the father of our country, led American troops through military defeat after defeat. And in the bitter winter of 1777, he wrote this somber note to a friend in Philadelphia. Quote, "You might have tracked our army from White Marsh to Valley Forge by the blood on their feet," end of quote. Many soldiers continued to march through the deep snows of Pennsylvania without shoes. Others suffered from disease, hunger, and freezing conditions. Nearly 2,000 of Washington's men died. Yet George Washington did not lose faith. Amid the hardship, loss, and uncertainty of Valley Forge, he turned to God in prayer. At a time when our nation once again faces division and uncertainty, may we follow Washington's example, kneeling humbly, praying faithfully, and asking God to guide the future of America.
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0: Our scripture of the day comes from Proverbs 11:25. A generous man will prosper. Whoever refreshes others will be refreshed. Richard Branson said, train people well enough so they can leave. Treat them well enough so they don't want to. Oh, I like that. It's a good quote.
1: All right.
0: All right, let's head to Dayton, Ohio. We have Patrick on the line. Hi, Patrick. Welcome to the show.
2: Hi, I appreciate you taking my call.
0: Absolutely. How can we help?
2: I got a lot going on right now, and I feel really stuck, like I'm just spinning my tires, and I could really use some wisdom.
0: I'm sorry. Yeah, what's going on?
2: So, well, my daughter's currently in the hospital. I've got two kids with kidney problems. The third kid has seizures, and I've been doing the baby steps. I've been, felt like I've been doing everything right, and I'm not seeing any hope. We're not getting anywhere. I feel like I'm starting over every other week.
1: Are you talking about financially or no hope as far as the medical sort of getting that under control?
2: No. You know, that kind of stuff, I sort of made my peace with it and always been very positive outlook, but I guess it's more the financial.
1: Yeah. Well, give yourself some grace, Patrick. The journey looks different for you, and it's okay if that goes slower and, you know, you don't see the progress that other people see around you. You've got a storm, and it might be a longer-term storm where you just have to batten down the hatches and have the bigger emergency fund and not be able to invest as much in a season. And that's okay.
2: Yeah.
1: So what does the expenses look like right now? What's sort of stressing you out financially?
2: So, you know, when she's in the hospital for a week at a time or 2 weeks at a time.
0: Is it dialysis? What's going on? What's her treatment?
2: Well, she already had the transplant, but now she's on immunosuppressants, so she's always getting sick. Every little thing. Well, right now she's got salmonella real bad and septic shock and everything.
0: Oh, gosh.
2: And we just got over that, and I guess it just came back. But that's just one instance where, with all three kids, we're just always in the hospital.
0: Okay.
2: And obviously, while I'm here, I'm not making any money. I got my wife's at home, and it's more than an hour drive from here. She's got the other two kids, and
0: okay, so what is
2: little things just always popping up.
0: For sure. What does your work life look like right now? How much are you making, and is it sustainable from like a remote perspective if you're able to help with the kids, or what is that going to look like?
2: Well, I do construction, so I got to be there. There's nothing remote.
1: What do you guys make in a given year?
2: I mean, if I never missed a day, I guess I'd be getting like $39,000.
1: $39,000 a year?
2: Yes.
1: Okay. And your wife stays at home?
2: Correct.
1: Okay. So $39,000 is a best case scenario for what we're working with here.
2: Right. But with the doctor's appointments, the sicknesses, the...
1: Yeah. Because you're getting paid per day on the construction site.
2: Correct. Per hour.
0: So what do you think you'll bring in this year? If the top's 39, what is?
2: God, 25. If I can get back to work and really.
1: What are your expenses every month? Because that's $2,000 a month you have coming in.
2: Yeah, that's. I would say we probably could get by with like 2,400 bringing in. So there's definitely a deficit.
1: So your expenses are 2,400 bucks a month. So we need at least that coming in. Do you guys have any debt?
2: I still own the house.
1: Just the mortgage, no consumer debt?
2: Correct.
0: Okay, that's positive.
1: That's good.
0: Yeah.
1: And any savings? Anything in cash?
2: I mean, no, I'm wiped out. I'm telling you, I'm starting over from zero. I put our last money in the gas tank to get her down to the emergency room.
1: Yeah. Wow. Okay. Do you guys have health insurance?
2: Yeah, it's like through the state, you know, Medicaid. So I don't have medical bills. That's never been an issue. I've never had a credit card, so that's never been an issue.
1: So that's one thing we don't have to worry about, is how are we going to pay for this medical.
0: It's huge, yeah.
1: Now, the goal is to make enough money that you may not even be eligible for that, but you have good health insurance, a better job, you have margin left over to invest and save. Because while this is a blessing right now, the long term of you never having any money left over is a major problem.
2: That's what the issue I'm running into is, because I took a $5 an hour pay cut in the year 2022. And I left a good job that wouldn't want me to miss a day. And I took this job for much less money so I could have the flexibility of always being here with my daughter.
0: For sure.
2: And then I have no problems at that job with missing work. You know, we're like a family there. They understand my situation.
0: That's amazing.
2: Well, I'm not getting paid while I'm up there.
0: That's right. Yeah. It says she's there a week at a time, is what you said. Well, I'm just wondering if there's any predictability to her condition of when you're going to be at the hospital versus not, and the days you're home. Wondering if you can pick up something extra just to bring in some side income for a bit.
2: Right. I work when I can, and everything will be fine for a couple weeks, and then all of a sudden, you know, then her sister will be having seizures, and I got to be down in the hospital. The predictability part is out of the question.
0: Okay.
1: Do you guys have any family nearby?
2: I mean, our parents live around. You know, we live in a pretty small little town.
0: Good church? Are you guys involved in a good church?
2: Not really, but the town itself has helped us out before. And, you know, Christmas time, they'll give us something, and our parents help when they can. But
0: my condition
2: is so demanding, it takes all my time.
0: I'm just wondering if there's, and it would be hard as a parent. I'm like, it's heartbreaking. But if there's a stint that you and your wife agree, and maybe with grandparents' help, and you guys just say, hey, we need... I'm just making this up, but 6 months where you, Patrick, are consistent on the job just for the goal of getting back an emergency fund, just to have some buffer. And it may take 5-6 months to get that. And maybe it's a grandparent going to the hospital or watching the kids while your wife goes to the hospital. Or if there's some length of time for you just to focus on work, and even work nights, work weekends, Patrick, I'm like, just... so much so that you can at least build up some cash flow. Because I think the stress is now that there's no margin, there's nothing. And that let alone all the health issues with your kids, I mean, that keeps you up at night. And so I'm wondering if, you know, having 10 grand in the bank sitting there, that changes your world financially at this stage of the game.
2: It does. It would. It definitely would.
0: So I just wonder if you and your wife, and again, that's going to be so hard because I know you guys are in a rhythm and you're taking such good care of your kids. But where you both kind of look at each other and say, okay, for between now and Christmas, or I don't know what it looks like, but it's during a significant period of time enough to get some cash in, that's margin, and we're just saving that. That's our goal because we just need that buffer. I think that would cause some level of peace. That could be your first step, right? And then over time, like what George is saying, looking at your career and getting to a point where, I mean, God willing, you're making 70, 80 in construction and a great job, and you have great health insurance for the kid. I mean, you know what I mean? That's the ideal dream long term. But for now, man, just having some peace of buffer to fill up your tank and not have to think twice about it, right? To help your kids.
2: Yeah.
1: What does the ladder look like for you if you were to step up into a different role in construction, making 30, 40 bucks an hour?
2: Is it
1: management?
2: It could be.
1: Because if there's no long-term trajectory here, then I think we need to find a totally different field where your skills could transfer. Because if you're stuck making 20 bucks an hour and you're an hourly worker, that's going to be really hard to climb out of this and get that margin long term.
0: Yeah.
1: So that's another piece to look at. And I'll send you a copy of Find the Work You're Wired to Do. It has a Get Clear career assessment in there. And that will start to show you, hey, you know what? I do have all these skills. This is what I'm wired to do. And maybe it's not construction for the rest of your life. So we'll send you that copy of Find the Work You're Wired to Do to help. But man, there is no easy answers here.
0: Yeah, we're so sorry, Patrick. Any quick wins you guys can get, I think, is your number one goal today, just for you to kind of get through day to day.
1: And lean on that community as much as you can.
0: Absolutely. Oh, thanks for the call. George, great show today. Thanks to everyone in the booth. And remember, there's ultimately only one way to financial peace, and that's to walk daily with the Prince of Peace, Christ Jesus.
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5: With SRN News, I'm Michael Harrington in Washington. President Trump says he'll order American forces to hold off on strikes he had threatened against Iran.
6: Mr. Trump claims Mideast allies have reached the parameters of a deal to end the war in Iran. The president told a Saturday evening social media post that for now, he would halt new strikes in the five-month-old war. A day earlier, Mr. Trump threatened more strikes on Iran as the U.S. pushes to reopen the Strait of Hormuz. The announcement comes after a call President Trump had with the Saudi crown prince.
5: Correspondent Andrew Stewart. Dangerous heat has hit parts of the western U.S. this weekend, prompting warnings for people to stay inside and heightening wildfire risk in many areas. A high-pressure ridge has been holding heat close to the ground from Arizona all the way to Montana. This is SRN News.
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0: You know, one of the first things I discovered working in the financial world is how absolutely devastating it is when the breadwinner of a family dies. 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
1: With SRN News, I'm John Scott. About 5,000 homes evacuated, 600 homes, businesses, and other buildings destroyed by wildfires that remain uncontained in eastern Washington state. Fires burning more than 8.2 square miles around Spokane, the second largest city in Washington, were among dozens across the western U.S. No deaths have yet been reported. Israel has shared serious security concerns with the White House about a proposed disarmament deal with Hamas. An Israeli official believes Hamas is focused on rebuilding its military rather than demilitarizing. The Israeli military will not withdraw from Gaza until Hamas disarms. The latest victim from a powerful earthquake that struck Japan's southwestern prefecture in Kumamoto last week is an elderly woman who had a heat stroke. The death toll is now 36. This is SRN News.
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3: During the War for Independence, General George Washington, the man we refer to today as the father of our country, led American troops through military defeat after defeat. And in the bitter winter of 1777, he wrote this somber note to a friend in Philadelphia. Quote, "You might have tracked our army from White Marsh to Valley Forge by the blood on their feet," end of quote. Many soldiers continued to march through the deep snows of Pennsylvania without shoes. Others suffered from disease, hunger, and freezing conditions. Nearly 2,000 of Washington's men died, yet George Washington did not lose faith. Amid the hardship, loss, and uncertainty of Valley Forge, he turned to God in prayer. At a time when our nation once again faces division and uncertainty, may we follow Washington's example, kneeling humbly, praying faithfully, and asking God to guide the future of America.
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0: next, we have Derek in Los Angeles. Hi, Derek. Welcome to the show.
1: Hey, how's it going?
0: Hi, we're doing great. How can we help?
1: Yeah, so just a quick question. Just learned about you guys, I'll say like last year. And been doing some studying, and now I'm at a conundrum in life. I'm about $15,000 in debt. I have zero savings, and I'm just living paycheck to paycheck and just trying to wrap my head around how I can get out of the rat race, you know, purchase some property and, you know, just set things up for my children.
0: Yeah, absolutely.
2: Do you have kids?
1: I do. I have three sons.
2: Okay. Are you married?
1: I'm not.
2: Okay. So you got three kids. Are you single dad or is it shared
1: Yes.
2: custody?
1: Shared custody.
2: Okay. And what are you doing for work?
1: I work at an after-school program at a local school district.
2: All right. What do you make doing that?
1: Well, during the summer months and, you know, vacation time, I don't make anything. But on average, I'll say about 40 to 48 a year.
2: Okay. And what kind of debt is the 15?
1: The $15,000 is mostly consumer debt, a few credit cards and stuff. And I also have a housing eviction for $12,000.
2: Oh, boy.
1: Yeah.
2: Is this from a past house that you didn't make payments on?
1: Yeah, I took over a lease when my mother passed away. Didn't realize, like, what I was getting myself into. And by the time I did realize, it was kind of too far gone.
2: Are you current on your rent payments now at your current place?
1: Yeah.
2: Okay.
1: Yeah.
2: But you still owe the 12 on top of the 15?
1: No, that's part of the 15.
2: Okay, cool. So 15 total, we're making
0: 3,000 in credit card debt then.
1: Yeah.
0: Okay, gotcha.
1: Yeah.
0: That's a better picture.
2: Yeah.
0: I was about to add that
2: to
0: your 15.
2: Is it like a payment plan on the past due rent for the eviction? How does that work?
1: I have not started that payment plan. It just recently popped up on my credit report, and so that's what kind of got me like a little worried here.
0: Mm-hmm. Derek, what have you been doing this summer for work since you said vacations and summer you don't get paid?
1: I haven't. I've just kind of honestly blew through my savings and just spending time with my children, vacations. And I kind of looking now like, you know, I could have used that couple grand for some other things.
0: Yeah. Well, the biggest glaring piece of the situation that I see is income. How many hours of a week do you work when there is, like, during the school year when you're actually doing the after school program? Is it a 40-hour week job?
1: 28.
0: Okay. So yeah, I mean, I see there's a lot of time available and opportunity available for you to fill out at least till 40 hours getting a side hustle, because if you can make, Derek, another $1,200 a month, like that's a game changer for getting this debt paid off. Like if you could get this debt paid off in one calendar year, and think about working 40 hours a week during next summer too, right? If you're thinking about the full calendar year through June and July of 27, when you map it out, there's a great chance that you could be debt free in a year.
2: Because $1,500 a month, you're done in 10 months.
0: Yep.
2: And so now the goal is, okay, where do we come up with this? And it's going to be partially spending less, partially making more, probably mostly making more. Because if you're in the L.A. area proper, making mm-hmm. $40,000, that's a tough way to live.
1: Yeah.
2: Are you in the city?
1: Just outside the city.
0: How old are you, Derek?
1: I'm 36.
0: 36, okay. What's your dream? Like if you could look forward 5 years, what would you be doing? And let's say you're making 70 grand and you are loving life. What would that job be that you would be excited to get up and go to work in the morning?
1: Well, right now working in education, I love working with the kids.
0: Mm-hmm.
1: So I'm in school for kinesiology.
0: Okay.
1: Trying to become a PE teacher in essence, a football coach.
0: Yeah. Oh, that's awesome.
2: And you're in school right now, you said?
1: Yeah.
2: How much is that costing you?
1: It's community college, and it's basically free.
2: Okay.
0: Yeah, good for
2: you. That's good.
0: What would you be making when you're done with that degree? And if you got a full-time job doing that, what would that bring in a year?
1: I have seen some postings at different high schools in the region around 80 grand.
0: Yeah.
2: That's fantastic.
0: Okay, so Derek, that's great.
2: There's hope. When are you done with this program?
1: I have another year and a half.
0: Okay.
2: Okay. So in the meantime, we got to clean up this debt before then. So how cool would it be a year and a half from now, you're done with the program, you have no debt, and you have a fully funded emergency fund? That's right. What you need to put on a bathroom mirror. Like, that is the goal.
1: Yeah.
2: Nothing's going to stop me from being there 18 months from now, which means 10 months from now, I'm debt-free. Another 8 months from then, I've got 25, 30 grand in the bank. That's the goal. And however much work it takes to get there, we're going to get there. So what is your schedule with the kids right now?
1: At the school or my children?
2: Your kids.
1: It's kind of fluid. I'll have them a week on, week off.
2: Okay, that's what I was wondering. Because if you're the week that you don't have them, I would be working like a madman.
0: Mm-hmm.
2: So that's going to mean I'm selling stuff, I'm flipping stuff, I am, you know, doing the delivery apps, I'm going to be walking dogs. I mean, there's a lot of people. Go find some nice neighborhoods and go, what do they want done that they don't want to do themselves?
0: Yeah.
2: Pretty much everything.
0: And sometimes, you know, these side hustles, you want to, you know, be the next kind of step into the next career in your situation, but you already have that. I mean, you'll have that in a year and a half, regardless of what your side hustle is. So I would find the thing that pays you the most.
2: For your time.
0: Yes, absolutely. Yeah, and I'm doing some calculations here, Derek, because I want you to think long term. Because you said, I want to have a house for my kid. Like, I hear this in you that you're like, I want my life to look different. I want my kids, our family tree to be changed. I want my kids to see something different. And here's what's wild is because investing for me is such a game changer for future Derek. So if you graduate this program, you become debt free, exactly what George is saying. You get an emergency fund. You got a down payment on a home, at least 5% to save up, which will be a little bit in that area because I know, you know, Southern California is expensive. And then you do the baby steps, which you start investing 15% of your income into retirement. And your income will continue to grow throughout your life. But let's just say, Derek, for 25 years, you work and then you invest $1,500 a month. You could retire with $2.3 million.
1: Wow.
0: So there's something powerful about, I want you to map out what future Derek is going to look like, right? And you may have to work past 59 and a half, right? I mean, I put in 25 years. If you go to RamseySolutions.com, you can pull up the investment calculator. These were just numbers I was just putting in, saying that you have nothing in retirement right now, and you invest $1,500 a month.
2: Even in your late 30s.
0: Yes.
2: Which people feel like, wow, I don't have time now. I should have started at 20.
0: That's right.
2: You still have time.
0: Yes. And it would be you working a little bit longer. But man, I mean, that's what's wild about all of this is starting today, something, you know, things are going to change, but that means your life day to day is going to have to change. It's going to have to look different, meaning you're going to be working more to get yourself out of this consumer debt so that you can save for a house, you can start saving for retirement and so forth.
1: Understood.
2: Yeah, you got the marching orders.
1: As far as saving for a home, like how does that look?
2: The same way you would save for your emergency fund. Once you free up that debt, you've got some freed up payments. Now we're just trying to live on less than we make. So if you make 40, we got to try to live on 30. If you make 80, we got to live on 60 and bucket that other 20 grand into high yield savings, for example. If you just put that in a high yield savings account year after year, 5 years at 20 grand is 100 grand. So now by 41, 42, you have six figures for a down payment. So there's no magic wand for this.
0: 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But yeah, you got some big goals ahead of you, Derek. If you actually stay on the line, Christian will pick up, and we're going to give you a copy of Dave's book, Total Money Makeover, because it walks you through the baby steps, and this is exactly where you're at. Like, you are starting off, and if you start today, man, Derek in 20 years is going to love Derek today.
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6: With SRN News, I'm John Scott. Israel sharing serious security concerns with the White House about a proposed disarmament deal with Hamas. One Israeli official says Israel believes Hamas is focused on rebuilding its military rather than demilitarizing. About 5,000 homes have been evacuated and 600 homes, businesses, and other buildings destroyed by wildfires. They remain uncontained, burning in eastern Washington state. New questions being raised about a Texas Senate candidate's residency history.
7: Democratic Senate candidate James Tallarico is under fire for allegedly violating Texas election law by registering to vote and launching a previous House campaign using his mother's Austin address where he did not live. Texas requires candidates to reside in their district for a full year before running. Rival Ken Paxton has accused Tallarico of election fraud, noting that Tallarico has long opposed voter ID and other election integrity measures.
6: This is
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17: Welcome to the show. You're listening to Money Matters with Al and Mike. I'm your host, Al Luttman. I'm here with my co-host, Mike Brady. 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And you can reach us on our local toll-free number at 855-231-6010. And Mike, today we're going to be talking simply about a concept called, what do you do when the markets don't cooperate?
18: No, and it's a timely concept because markets have been bouncing around here now for the past couple of years. We've seen some moves in the market that you would classify as not cooperating. You know, we all expect these nice up and down normal transitioning markets throughout our investing lives. And when things go amok, and things go awry, if you will, all of a sudden you got to maybe change some course.
17: We all know that markets go up, They go down. Sometimes they're sideways. Sometimes they're bulls. Sometimes they're bears. And I think people inherently know that. And they also know that they cycle up and down. People just know that the markets go up and down. But do people really consider what they do when they go down? A lot of people think that a financial advisor, or you should be able to find something on the internet, and you should inherently know that they're going to go down. You somehow can predict it. They're going to go down. But I don't think that we view it the same way when the markets are up 30% in a year, do we?
18: It is kind of interesting how we tend to react and think differently in upward trending markets versus downward trending markets. The market is what the market is, up, down, sideways. It shouldn't give us any emotional response, but it does. Money's emotional. But what we're talking about is when we're riding the highs, you know, and everybody loves the ups, when we're riding the highs and we have these magnificent runs, we kind of get complacent. You know, nobody makes changes. Nobody really gets really excited about it. We enjoy seeing the numbers, but we really don't make any changes. But then on the flip side, when we have the dramatic markets on the downside or a downward trending market, now all of a sudden we're going to have some secret sauce or some strategy session, when in fact it was probably better for you to do that in the up market, not necessarily in the down spiraling market.
17: And people think that they're predictable, and sometimes they seem to just come right out of the blue, but that's when panic sets in. But those are times that you get to look at your portfolio to determine what you really have in front of you. And that is when you determine what the risk in your portfolio is. And what we talk about on the show all the time is risk is, what do I stand to lose if I'm wrong? And so in these markets, some people, we tell them, do you think maybe you had a little bit too much in the market? Do you think that you'd like to do some things to maybe soften the blow next time it comes? Do you want to tweak what you're doing? And what we find out there is this is a type of situation to not necessarily be in panic mode. It's time to look at your portfolio with clarity. And now you get to figure out what you really have, because as you said earlier, it's hard to know what you have when the markets are up. In addition to that, as you said, we really don't take the time to even look at it because we get our quarterly statement, our annual statement, and it's up, and we just move on with our life.
18: And so we're looking at this, you know, whether the market's cycling up, whether it's cycling down, and the reason why it's up or down, whether it's economic or business fundamentals, like normal lazy markets, if you will, that are just reacting to a normal business cycle, or if the cycle up and down is being driven by headlines. And that's really where we've been since March of 2009. The things that are driving our markets are not necessarily business fundamentals. It's headlines, whether it's COVID headlines, whether it's inflation headlines, whether it's Russia headlines. Headlines are driving the market, and that's what can really compound the problem of the fact that money is emotional. So in an up and down cycle, the only way to beat that when it comes to investing is to remove emotions and make, as you said, a clear strategic decision on your money. But when headlines are driving and we're getting bombarded, it is very difficult to remove emotions on up and down markets.
17: And a lot of people, we can get full of emotions and we can have fear or greed in these marketplaces. Sometimes we have panic. Sometimes we have euphoria. People get excited about times when they're good. Sometimes people panic a little bit too much. But what we find is the best investors are the ones who don't let those emotions dictate their decisions. And they make moves based on their emotions. They don't look at the markets logically. They don't look at what has happened historically, where things are at. And the best investors find a way to keep their emotions in check, and then they take the markets, good or bad, and they come up with a strategy and a plan. And I think that's what we're going to be talking about on today's show, is give you some survival tips on when the markets don't cooperate with you.
18: You mentioned some of the best investors, and you know, oftentimes we turn to what they call the sages, are the talking heads, if we you will. Pick your favorite one. But Buffett is always quoted and always looked to for guidance when markets get a little challenging. You don't necessarily see people, you know, seek out Buffett when markets are rocking. He tends to do better when markets are a little bit shaky. But, you know, we all look to our favorite investment sage, if you will. And one common factor in all of them, they may do better at different markets, they may have different styles, different strategies, but one common trend through all of them is exactly what you said. They do not get emotional one bit about their money. They are looking at this as a long-term gain, and they are pragmatic and strategic about their investing, and they just don't get worked up about it.
10: They don't, but they're aware. And we're telling you to be aware and know what you're up against. You've got to be looking at these markets logically, and the worst thing you can do is bury your head in the sand. You don't want to do that either. And I think that in the 80s and the 90s, Mike, when I was first in the business, I think a lot of people just told people all the time, don't worry, the markets always come back. Just don't do anything with it and let the markets come back. Some people might be best served doing that if they're trying to time these markets and get it in and out and in and out. But we don't have that philosophy here. We tell people that you have to be much more strategic than that.
18: And I think that's a good. So that's the first survival tip of the day when markets aren't cooperating, is to just be aware. Know what you're up against. As you said, don't bury your head in the sand and really look at what was your strategy. Because if you think you're going to outsmart the market when panic sets in and the market's free falling, you've already lost. You ought to have had a strategy to accommodate for market downturns long before they happen. Long before they happen. So as you're going through these emotional, panic-driven, headline-driven periods of time when markets don't cooperate, you have to step back and look at and ask the question, what is my strategy with my investments, and what is it going to do now and in the future? And more importantly, what is it going to do in the future?
10: And if you're looking at your portfolio right now and you're realizing that you never did have a strategy, well, we think this is a great opportunity for you to get one. Don't let your advisor or yourself just dictate that what investments you're picking. A lot of people will pick last year's best investment. Sometimes you get a 401k at work, for an example, and you look at the statement, and a lot of people will just pick the things that performed the best last year. That's not a strategy. What we're telling you you need to do is have a strategy. But even more important is if you're working and you don't plan on taking any money out of your retirement plans for many years to come, then you're going to be okay. Regardless if you do anything or not, you're likely to be okay. It doesn't mean you shouldn't have a strategy. But the people that we really want to talk to when markets don't cooperate are those of you that are taking income. You need to be absolutely certain where you're getting that income from, and you don't want that tied to any volatility in these markets, especially when they're not cooperating.
18: You're absolutely right. When markets aren't cooperating and markets are falling, if you are selling your positions to generate income and withdrawal strategies for you, that's a kiss of death, because the market's falling and then you're compounding those losses by selling even further and further and further. So in that moment of time, again, leading into the strategy, leading into a market up and down, you ought to have an income strategy. So for those of you who are already pulling income, already retired, you need to be thinking very clearly about where's my next dollar coming from and how am I going to protect it. And for those of you, as Al said, that are still working, that are probably going to be fine, that doesn't mean that you shouldn't start thinking of how am I going to retire and what is going to be the income generation piece of my portfolio that can sustain up and down markets. And that's the piece that needs to be considered. But we are going to take a break right now. One of the things that we're going to be offering on today's show is a simple risk analysis for you. We'd love to come together and walk alongside you and really show you where the risk lies in your portfolio. Maybe you've never looked at the strategy behind where your investments lie. And that's where we're telling you today, don't bury your head in the sand. Get educated and understand where your portfolios are. And we're going to do that for you at no charge or obligation. We will work you through a risk analysis, and again, no obligation, free to you. Just give us a call if you want to do that at 855-231-6010. Again, 855-231-6010, or you can always visit us on the website and ask your questions or set up that risk assessment through that avenue. 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So we're going to be back talking about what to do when markets don't cooperate. 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
18: Welcome back to the show. You're listening to Money Matters with Al and Mike. I'm your host, Mike Brady. I'm here with my co-host, Al Luttman, and we're financial advisors right here in Minneapolis and St. Paul of Strategic Investment Partners. We are talking about today when markets don't cooperate, when these markets that we are all invested in just simply don't perform, they don't cooperate. We're going to be giving you some tips on how to handle your financial world when markets do things that we don't expect. So before we move along with the program, I'd like to once again offer to walk alongside you in your investment journey and look at your portfolio. We'll do a risk analysis. We will show you all the ins and outs of your current portfolio. There's no risk, no obligation, no cost to have us take a peek under the hood, if you will, and to see what you're doing there, to show you all the risk that you're taking in today's current world. If you want to do that, give us a call at 855-231-6010. Again, 855-231-6010. And if you'd rather, visit us on the website. It is SIPWM.com, and you can get your questions answered there or sign up for that risk assessment. So, Al, we started the program just simply talking about that markets cycle up and down and sideways. There's bulls, bears. There's all sorts of different markets. Sometimes they react due to fundamentals and economic numbers. Sometimes it's simply a headline that scares the market. Whatever it is, though, We need to react, and we need to continue to carry on our investments. And so today, again, we're trying to give you some tips on how to handle that. And the first tip that we talked about is to simply be aware of what you're up against, to get some insight of what's going on in your financial world.
10: The thing that we started with is we told people you got to make certain that you have a strategy. And then we warned you, if you are currently taking income and you're making withdrawals monthly or quarterly, annually, whatever you're doing out of your portfolio, then you need to certainly be aware of what you're doing. And then we ask people all the time, has anything changed? You might need to make some adjustments right now. And you need to ask yourself, has anything changed? And if so, you've got to adjust. And maybe you need to adjust in all those categories. Maybe your strategy needs adjusting. Maybe your income needs adjusting. And maybe you just need to adjust because some circumstances changed in your life, your portfolio, or what have you.
18: Well, let's unpack that a little bit, because what we're talking about with what has changed is the fundamental question. When markets go nuts on the upside or on the downside, when they truly don't cooperate, the number one question we get, Al, is what should we do now? Where should we be? Where should we hide? Should we put it under the mattress? Should we load up on stocks? What should we do now? And it's always our question, well, what's changed in your life? If you had a strategy, and many of you don't, so I understand that, but if you're working with us, you had a strategy going into the period of time when markets didn't cooperate. So for us to change the strategy, I want to know what's changed. What's changed in your life that dictates moves in your portfolio right now? And I know that may be reverse logic, because when things are getting punished in the markets and they're not cooperating, you think, well, I should get out. That's when you need to remember, you are not a short-term speculator with your retirement dollars. You are a long-term investor. So that's why the strategy needs to be held fast to, especially if nothing's changed in your life. You stay the course in many ways. That doesn't mean we're not shuffling some of the players in your portfolio around. But the strategy needs to remain the same for it to work long time.
10: I think we're more effective financial advisors than we used to be. And the reason that I think that is because collectively now, you and I have over 65 years experience in this business. And we don't make the same mistakes that we used to make. And one of those things, remember when we were younger, we used to think that we could do all kinds of short-term things. And we thought we could outsmart the markets, we could do a lot of things. And what you recognize is that these things work against you so fast sometimes, you don't even see them coming. And that is when we changed our perspective, that we're always looking at long-term strategies. And we don't let the little things dictate what we're doing in our long-term strategy. And one of the things is that we always keep a perspective and we stay patient. And that's how I think we guide people, because you talked about Warren Buffett earlier in the show today, and he said the stock market's a device to transfer money from the impatient people to the patient people.
18: Isn't that funny? Because it is. Tip number two is to just keep perspective, just like you're talking about. Look at your strategy. Look at what you have in front of you. Many of you have 20, 30, even 40 years of retirement ahead of you. That means your portfolio does not need to be successful today. It needs to be successful for 20, 30, 40 years. So that's where the strategy does need to be incorporated, and it does need to be adjusted for that time horizon. But it does also need to be met with a lot of perspective for what you're really trying to accomplish. And I love the phrase that we use all the time in here. Don't let the short term derail or dictate your long term strategy. You know, don't make short term decisions with your long term money. Some of this money you will probably die with. That's 20, 30, 40 year money. That's the money that can withstand and make it through up and down markets. It can recover. But that short-term money, as you said earlier, the income, that's a different story, isn't it?
10: However, when we are telling you to keep perspective and be patient, that income does have a big piece in it. And so one of the things that we're telling you is we're not like we were when we were young advisors. You get excited when you're young, especially if you get in the business when the markets are up and they're hot, And then you just assume that they're always going to be that way. What we're telling you is, even though we're pleading with you to keep perspective, to stay patient in markets that aren't cooperating with you, what we are telling you is that when you do have a great long-term strategy, it should have contingencies in that strategy before the markets don't cooperate with you. And so market failures are just one of those contingencies. And what we're finding is the people who plan for those contingencies have a much different perspective on what's happening in these markets than people who had no plan, no strategy, and didn't plan for any failure contingencies.
18: You know, and when we tell you to be patient too, you know, unfortunately, when markets fail or don't cooperate, you really do find out if you had the right plan or not, right? You know, because nobody knows how successful or unsuccessful your strategy is in an up market, because up markets mask a lot of problems. If we're getting 12, 13, 14, even 20% returns, you can make a whole heck of a lot of mistakes and still be happy. But when we have downturns and markets don't cooperate, you really do find the shortfalls in your plan. And so when we're telling you to have perspective and be patient, that is only if you had a solid plan and strategy heading into the market downturn. Because if you had a failed strategy before, it's absolutely going to be failed going forward in a down market.
10: And sometimes, and unfortunately, what we find is market failures, when markets aren't cooperating with you, sometimes they show the shortfalls in your current portfolio. Sometimes they show that you truly didn't have a strategy, that you didn't have a plan for your portfolio. And we get it that you start to panic when you see those things happen. But we're telling you, it's still very wise to be patient going through these. And it helps you then determine your plan of how you're going to move forward. And that is the biggest thing that we're pleading with you. We've been doing this radio show for over 13 years, and we've been telling you over and over and over again that the things that we've learned in over 65 years combined experience is you've got to always have a strategy, you've got to have a plan, and you've got to make adjustments to that.
18: Yeah, so don't be afraid to, even in down markets, retool and change course. If you find, after listening to us, that you really didn't have an income plan and you're drawn from your retirement, you need to call us. We need to establish how are we going to create those paychecks up, down, and sideways markets. So that is a time to retool and not be patient if you do find that you have a tough strategy.
10: I wanted you to know that one of the things that I think that we want to tell you is, we're trying to stress to you that we are humble as well, because we've made some mistakes in this business. So the worst thing that you can do right now is, if you've made some mistakes and maybe your spouse is mad at you, for an example, or something of that nature, don't just bury your head in the sand. This is the time that we can help you, because you can always recover from these things, and we'd be glad to help you and serve you in any way that we can. And so give us a call. Our number is 855-231-6010. You can also go to our website, which is sipwm.com, and you can click here for this week's radio offer and fill out some information and get back to us. By the way, we've got a brand new revamped website, so you might want to take a peek at it. We had the same website for a few years, and we retooled it a little bit. We think we've got a lot of more information on there, some things that might help you build that strategy and build that portfolio that'll work in any market, no matter what happens, even when markets aren't cooperating. And what we're offering today is to do a risk assessment on your portfolio at no charge or no obligation. If you'd like to do that, give us a call at 855-231-6010. Now stay with us. When we come back from break, we're going to give you the rest of the tools necessary that you can have a successful portfolio, even when the markets aren't cooperating. You're listening to Money Matters with Al and Mike, and we'll be right back.
0: What would you like your legacy to be? 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So why not call the guys you're listening to?

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2: 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And you can do that if you've been listening to the show today, we're resonating with you and you need some help. Or if you just want to get a risk assessment to find out what type of risk you're taking in your portfolio, we do those at no charge or obligation. Feel free to either give us a call or go to the website. And what we've been talking to you about today is, what do you do when markets simply don't cooperate with you? What do you do? And we started talking about a couple things. And the first thing we told you is you got to be aware of what's happening. Got to make certain that you know what you're up against. Then we told you number two is, if the markets aren't cooperating with you, you've got to keep perspective and you've got to stay patient. And I'm not certain that we covered all of that point. Mike, you wanted to say something right before we went to break. Why don't I kick it back to you and then we'll move on to point number three.
3: Well, we're going to move on to point number three, but before we do, we'll just quickly just remind people what we mean by keeping perspective is making certain that you're focused on what you're trying to accomplish with your investment dollars. If your investment dollars are there to provide you with a comfortable retirement for 20, 30, 40 years, then you need to have a long-term strategy. Keep perspective. The short-term movements up and down should not cause you panic. You should have a strategy in place long before those downturns to help you with a 20, 30 year, even 40 year time horizon in retirement. So having that perspective is key when you have these moments of panic. And Al, I know you do it. We have had many clients come in during down markets, and that is one thing that we give to them is that confidence and that perspective to keep things in check. Again, don't make your short-term decisions on your long-term money. Once we get them back to focusing on what we're trying to accomplish, the long game, some of these bumps in the roads are easier to understand.
2: I agree with you. And so we tell you that if you have a strategy, then you can weather some of these markets when they don't cooperate with you. But if you don't have one, then you need to get one. And that's what we're here to help you with. And then what we find is in these kind of markets, we find that point number three is don't overthink it. We find that a lot of people clearly just overthink it. And if you overthink it too much, you can make some mistakes there too.
3: Well, people just want to analyze and analyze and analyze. What do they call that? They call it analysis paralysis. I've heard people talk where you just get paralyzed by the decisions because you're so wanting to overthink this. And you think there's a secret sauce out there that you're going to tap into.

0: to fix a problem, especially in a short-term market meltdown, if you will. But as you're looking at this, again, we started the show today talking about emotions. And emotions, when markets don't cooperate, run rampant. Do not give into those emotions. Do not allow them to derail you. And that will cause you to do this overanalyzing. You'll try to fix it and fix it and fix it and find that secret sauce. Again, have perspective, back up, put a strategy together.
1: And overthinking it and looking at too much analysis can cause you to be even more emotional, maybe even make you panic a little bit more, because simply we're bombarded with information. And you've got different data points, different historical references. But in addition to that, you can literally watch one person on the internet or TV that says one thing, and the very next guest says something completely contrary to what that person said. And they might both have some kind of credentials. So how do you know who's right and who's wrong? Remember that part of the information that they're selling you is just that. They're trying to sell you something. Try to think of where the information is coming from. If it's a media, they're just trying to get you sucked in to listen to their media. Or they might be some type of financial company that is trying to sell you a book or a tape or something of that nature. So be very careful with that too.
0: And in this day and age, all they want you to do is click. They want you to click forward so they can get paid for the clicks on their little news feeds. But you're right. There's so many people out there bombarding us with information. And when markets don't cooperate, you always have these people coming out selling fear. This time is different. This time is different. We're going to heck in a handbasket. This time is different. Every downturn we've had in our career, Al, somebody says, this time is different and we'll never recover. Well, history doesn't repeat itself, but it certainly rhymes. Isn't that the phrase? Doesn't repeat itself, but it rhymes. We are in a different market. We are in a different cycle. But markets are markets. The stock market reacts to news, and it reacts to fundamentals the same. I don't know what the news is, and I don't know what fundamentals that they're reacting to. But it does go up and down. Again, it rhymes historically. So again, keep perspective. Don't overthink it, and get your ducks in a row.
1: That is exactly correct. And one of the things that I find as well, Mike, and we've talked about this for years, is if you remember us in the 90s, we panicked a little bit when different things went on. Then we had the World Trade Center crisis, and we have various things that have come up over the years. And then you have 08 and 09. And then what happens is we have COVID. Remember March of 2020? And one of the things that we've changed our perspective from the 90s is, remember the 90s, we panicked a little bit as well. You and I did, or for sure, maybe around 9/11. That was a really trying time. But what we did is, the moment that they started talking about COVID, and we recognized that we were in a crisis, what you and I started immediately doing was looking for opportunities. Because the common denominator of every crisis, and we could say when markets aren't cooperating with you, maybe we're in a little mini crisis. And what we tell people is, every crisis comes to an end. The common denominator with every crisis is they come to an end. And the second common denominator is, most people are so focused on the panic of the crisis that they're not looking for the opportunities. And what we're telling you is, even if your portfolio is not cooperating with you, there could be some very telling opportunities for you to make certain that you retool and you regroup, and you can come out of these things with success. And so what we're telling you all day long is to just keep perspective and to be patient.
0: Well, and that's key number four, is when markets don't cooperate and you see those statements going down, it's time to truly focus on your strategy again, not just on what positions you're buying and the way that you're investing your money, but broader strategies. Like, if your market performance has been really tough this year, like many, or during market downturns, you can be incorporating maybe some tax planning. Take some losses. Do some Roth conversions at a low. There's many strategies that you can use to set yourself up better later, even in the midst of this pain. And I'm not even talking just simply buying low and selling high. I'm talking about just big fundamental strategies for taxes and planning in general.
1: You're right. And so what we tell people is, again, just strategize and get a strategy going. And if we're resonating with you, if we're saying this and you're asking yourself, what is my strategy? Well, if you don't know, then you don't have a strategy. And we've been talking to you for years now, over a decade. We're in our 13th year coming to you on the radio, and we're pleading with you. If no one's talking about it, give us a call, because we would be pleased to help you, because we've been talking about a lot of these things for the 13 years we've been coming to you on the radio. And today, specifically, what we're talking about is what steps you can do when the markets don't cooperate with you. And so you're right, you can do these Roth conversions, you can shuffle the deck a little bit. And what we're telling you is now is the time to get some help. And so what we're trying to just stress, and again, I think I just said this a moment ago, is come up with a strategy and have a good strategic plan in your portfolio.
0: We do have to take a break right now, but we're going to continue after break talking about certain strategies and finishing up our tips on what to do when markets don't cooperate. 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
0: Welcome Welcome back to the show. You're listening to Money Matters with Al and Mike. I'm your host, Mike Bradham, here with my co-host, Al Luttman. 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Now, today's program, we've been talking about what do you do when markets fall? What do you do when they just don't cooperate? When we're in a long-term flat market or a panic downturn like a COVID market, or when Russia invades, the inflationary markets. You know, these are times when you really realize if you have a good plan or a bad plan. And so we've been giving you some tips on how to handle that. As we finish the show, we're going to give you a few more strategies and tips before we go. But before we move along, I'd like to once again offer to have you give us a call at no charge, no obligation. You have nothing to lose to call us and talk through your strategy, or have us do that risk assessment that we've been talking to you about. We will unpack your portfolio and show you where your risk lies in good markets and bad, and at least give you a point of reference of where you are at today in a period of time when markets simply aren't cooperating. So give us a call if you want to do that at 855-231-6010. Again, 855-231-6010. Or if you'd rather, just go to our website at SIPWM.com, and you will be able to connect with us there very easily. So, Al, as we end the program, let's talk again or return to that strategy. We keep saying strategy, strategy, strategy. And on one hand, it's strategy with your underlying investments, the stuff you own in your portfolios. And that's one thing when markets don't cooperate. But what we left last segment on is the broader picture strategy, the plan, if you will. We can now, in market downturns, look at the overall retirement plan, the overall income plan in retirement, and make some changes and retool. And this can actually be a benefit for you when markets are down a bit.
1: You do need an investment strategy. But what we're talking about, again, what you just said, is the entire strategy. And in a nutshell, I think the thing to sum it up is I think a lot of people inherently, when they go into retirement, they want to know, am I going to be okay in retirement, income-wise, the rest of my life without running out of money in retirement? I think that's what people always want to know. We get a lot of people that come in and they're first-time visitors with us, and they'll say, how do I stack up compared to somebody else? Do I have enough? Do I not have enough? And that is a funny question, because we can't answer that question until we know what your specific income needs are. That's what the difference is. People can have different amounts in their portfolios, different amount of money in their IRAs or 401ks or their bank accounts for that matter. But what it boils down to is, what do you need for income? And then we plan a global plan to figure out, how are we going to make certain we deliver that income for the rest of your life, no matter what the market's doing, whether the market's doing great or whether it's not cooperating. And what we find is a lot of people are just going into investments. Maybe they have a little plan where the old 70-30, 70 stock, 30 bond, but they don't have a big picture plan of how they're going to get the money out of this thing to support their lifestyle on a monthly basis in retirement.
0: And I think that's why we don't have our phone ringing off the hook at the office. When we have markets that don't cooperate, it gets rather quiet around our office, actually. People would think that our phones would be ringing off the hook. But the difference about us and the way that we do business is we have had a plan in place to handle down markets long before they happen. And most of our clients and the families that we serve already know that their income is not tied to that market. Their long-term money is. Their today dollars are not affected by the market downturns. And so that's the type of perspective and the type of strategy that we're telling you. You need to have an understanding of where you're going to get your retirement paychecks for the rest of your life. That's the framework of your retirement for the rest of your life. From there, we build out the investment plan. From there, we ask, should we buy this stock, this fund or that fund? But first and foremost, we need to know, does your plan still work? Do you still have enough dollars to make it through retirement? And if you haven't done that exercise, you need to call us quick, because you need to make changes very quick if you think you're going to sustain a 30-year retirement.
1: I think a lot of people do need to take a peek at that. And even if you do have a great plan, doesn't mean that you don't tweak it once in a while. that's what we're here for as well, is to make certain that we stay on track, because things do change. You talked about earlier on the show that people always say this time it's different. This time it's so bad that it's never going to come back ever, and it's going to be bad forever. Well, that hasn't happened yet. And so what we try to tell people is to have a perspective there. But that does not mean that things aren't a little different from time to time. And history will tell us is that is the time that you have to retool and tweak a few things in your portfolio to make certain that it still lines up with the strategy that you're trying to achieve.
0: You know, and I do want to talk just one more time before we move along, Al, and the strategy about Roth conversions. I mean, you do have an opportunity when markets don't cooperate. Let's say the market just dove 20%. Your $100,000 that you had in IRA is now only worth $80,000. You may think of the fact that you still owe taxes on that account, that IRA, and it may make sense for you to do a Roth conversion. You know, maybe you take advantage of that downturn or that lower number you have in your IRA and convert it to a Roth at a lower number, so that when recovery does happen, all that recovery is tax-free. But if you want to look at that, give us a call at the same number, 855-231-6010. We'll run the numbers with you, see if it makes sense. But there are some absolute advantages or opportunities, if you will, in down markets when it comes to tax planning.
1: We did a lot of that. If you remember, in 2008 and 2009, we had people that had maybe $250,000, for an example, in their traditional IRA account. Maybe they had an old account at a 401k and they moved it to an IRA. They had $250,000 in it. And they were invested in things that went down 50%. And now they're at $125,000. And they're wondering, is it the old strategy that I just wait and the markets recover? Maybe. But what if you converted that $125,000 to a Roth IRA, paid taxes on $125,000, but then from that point forward, if the markets recover and you make up that $125,000 again, what you're saying, Mike, is that's all tax-free. And then let's say it again. What if now your account value is at $250,000 again, and it doubles in 10 years, for an example, and now you're at $500,000? You just created all that as tax-free income for you in the future. And when we talk about a withdrawal strategy, think of how much more money you have in retirement withdrawing from a tax-free account than one that is clearly 100% taxable as ordinary income.
0: It is. Like I said, there's some strategies here that definitely make sense, especially from a tax perspective when markets don't cooperate. But, you know, the last thing we need to talk about is simply get help. You know, just like we're talking about with tax strategy, you need help. You need guidance. Even Al, you know, I always tell people, I have a financial advisor. You have a financial advisor. We just happen to have each other. But there's always somebody for us to bounce ideas with and make certain that we're thinking and seeing that big picture. So we're just pleading with you, if you're working alone or if you're working with an advisor that is tends to not be available when markets don't cooperate, give us a call. We'd be happy to provide you some insight and walk alongside you. But you do need to get help when markets don't cooperate. Don't go it alone.
1: So if you've been going alone, or maybe you're working with somebody that getting a little frustrated with, and you'd like to get a second opinion, we welcome you to give us a call. We would be pleased to help you. Our number again is 855-231-6010. You can also go to our website at sipwm.com, and you can click here for this week's radio offer, get back to us. We would be pleased to reach out to you next week. By the way, that's a brand new revamped website, and you can go in there and kick it around a little bit if you'd like to look at some things. We're also on Facebook. If you'd like to find us on Facebook, Money Matters with Al and Mike, you can certainly find on Facebook. We have some updated materials on Facebook that you might be interested in. Or if you just want to chat, and those, quite frankly, are our favorite calls, because we get the chance to talk to you, what you liked about this show, what questions you have, and how it might be beneficial to you. If Mike or I said something today that resonated with you and you want to talk to one of us, we made a commitment 13 years ago that if we're the ones talking to you and we say something that resonates with you, we're not going to shuffle you off to someone else. We're not going to say someone else that's talked to you who probably didn't even listen to the show or even knows what we talked about. You get one of us, and you just call Monday through Friday, typically between the hours of 8:30 and 4:30, and ask for Al or Mike, and one of us will come to the phone and we will personally talk to you and answer any questions that you have. We've always felt that if you have a willingness to listen to the show, then we should certainly have a willingness to pick up the phone and talk to you, because we're grateful for you listeners. We've been doing this for 13 years, and we wouldn't be doing it if you weren't listening. And so we are grateful that you listen to the show. And then I wanted to talk about something that we talk about from time to time on this show, especially in a show when we're talking about when markets don't cooperate. That means that markets typically aren't going up at that particular time. And sometimes we fret about these things. Sometimes we lose a lot of sleep. Sometimes we get very anxious about these things. But we want you to know that God is in charge. He is not surprised by anything that might be going on right now. He is in charge. He's sovereign. And he knows what he is doing. And better yet, he does everything for the good of those who love him. So what we want you to know is that you can place your faith in him, and that is a great place to start, because these gifts are from God. And we think that that helps us be better advisors to you, because that's where we place our faith. And we turn to him to seek guidance on how to navigate through all markets, whether they're up, whether they're down, or whether they're sideways, because we want you to be able to build a retirement portfolio that you can count on. And so if you'd like to talk to one of us again, our number is 855-231-6010. Give us a call today or call Monday through Friday. So stay with us next week as we'll be coming to you with information that we think will help you again in all markets, as we discussed just a moment ago, whether that market's going up in your favor, whether that market is going down, and at times it looks very, very troubling, or whether we're in a sideways market. Thanks for listening to the show today. You've been listening to Money Matters with Al and Mike, and we'll talk to you next week. It's money that matters.
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16: With SRN News, I'm John Scott. Wildfires blazing in eastern Washington state.
17: Residents in 5,000 homes were forced to evacuate as wildfires remain uncontained in eastern Washington state. Some 600 homes, businesses, and other buildings have been destroyed. Wildfires have burned more than 8 square miles around Spokane and are among a dozen wildfires across the western U.S. The federal response team from California has been called in to help with the three Washington state blazes, and they're expecting wind gusts of at least 35 miles an hour Sunday. I'm Donna Water.
16: Firefighters containing a vast wildfire in southwestern France, allowing nearly 200,000 people to return home. And this development comes after what may have been the country's largest ever peacetime evacuation. This is SRN News.
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7: And I'm Monica Ricks in the Bloomberg Newsroom. Here are some of the stories we're watching. Major OPEC Plus nations agreed to increase production quotas again for September, adding another 188,000 barrels a day next month amid the ongoing war in Iran. But today's increase is still symbolic since most supplies are stuck in the Persian Gulf. Earnings reporting season continues this week, with SpaceX set to post its first earnings report as a publicly traded company on Tuesday. Bloomberg's Lauren Grush has more on what we can expect.
13: Personally, what I am looking for are going to be updates on how they're going to get to that really ambitious roadmap that they sold the entire IPO on, right? So AI data centers, the V3 satellites, progress on Starship. I think those are going to be the things that will really move the needle in terms of, you know, are they actually making progress there?
7: Lauren Grush on Bloomberg this weekend. SpaceX shares closed down 3.4% Friday, but have fallen 33% over the past 30 days. Paramount Skydance and Warner Brothers Discovery also report this week amid uncertainty over the status of their pending merger. Paramount wants to go to trial in November to hash out a lawsuit from states seeking to block the deal. We'll also get new jobs numbers this week. Here's Bloomberg's Andrew O'Day.
24: The new month means several new reports tracking trends in U.S. employment and unemployment, including Tuesday's measure of job openings and labor turnover in June, forecast to show a decline from May. Wednesday, paycheck processor ADP will issue its measure of July job creation in the private sector. Then Friday, the big one, the Labor Department's July employment and unemployment report. Economists expect construction, leisure, and hospitality cut jobs as temporary hiring from the World Cup reversed. And all, most economists anticipate modest improvement in job creation from June's 57,000 to as high as 83,000. Andrew O'Day, Bloomberg Radio.
7: Flight attendants at WestJet Airlines walked off the job this morning after failing to reach an agreement with Canada's second largest carrier over wages and scheduling. Their union says they tried until the very last minute to get a fair deal, but WestJet's offer didn't go far enough. And the L.A. Dodgers have acquired the biggest prize on the trade deadline market, nabbing two-time reigning Cy Young Award winner Tarek Skobel from the Detroit Tigers. The defending World Series champs are in first place in the NL West and already the favorites for a three-peat. Global news 24 hours a day and whenever you want it with Bloomberg News Now. I'm Monica Ricks, and this is Bloomberg.
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28: Hi, everyone. Welcome to the weekend edition of Bloomberg Business Week. It was the fifth FOMC meeting and decision of the year that happened this past week. It was the second for the still new Fed chair, I think it's safe to say, Kevin Warsh. A fractured 9-3 Fed vote that left rates unchanged. Dallas Fed President Lori Logan, Cleveland's Beth Hammack, Minneapolis Fed Chief Neil Kashkari, they all dissented in favor of raising interest rates here in the U.S. by a quarter percentage point. As for Chairman Warsh, he emphasized his commitment to tackling inflation.
29: We understand that the 5+ years of inflation above target cannot be cured in 9 weeks or by a single month of modest price decreases. This Fed will not waver. Our credibility rests on performing our duties and delivering on our responsibilities.
28: Meantime, the conflict between the United States and Iran looks set to drag on, with the different sides unable to break a deadlock over the Strait of Hormuz and reports of attacks resuming.
30: Plus, it was a big week for big tech, including earnings from four of the Mag 7, all with $1 trillion-plus valuations and all closely watched for the AI trade and spend. On top of that, we also had an IPO, with Jersey Mike's making its trading debut on Thursday. So yes, a busy summer week to wrap up the month of July.
28: Plus, how crypto is rewiring financial infrastructure from our Bloomberg Intelligence analyst who argues that the pipes underneath finance are being rebuilt for the first time in about 40 years. That analyst joining us a little later on.
30: And from maybe some digital vaults that hold cryptos to some physical cellars that hold real bottles of wine.
28: Love that.
30: We sit down with Claudia Chamberlain, advanced sommelier and U.S. general manager at the wine and spirits merchant Barry Brothers and Rudd, on the emerging role of the luxury advisor in fine wine investment and collecting.
28: All that to come, but first, more from Wednesday's Fed decision. The message from the bond market was pretty clear. For all of Federal Reserve Chairman Kevin Warsh's tough talk about taming inflation, he is not rushing fast enough to deliver. What he did deliver in his press conference was a lot of, well, here's more from the Fed chair.
29: Nominal and real yields are materially higher across the Treasury curve. In fact, some of the increases in market interest rates between FOMC meetings are among the most significant in the last two decades. We need to observe market reaction to developments, direct and unfiltered. I want to stress, of course, that decisions by this committee matter a great deal. And where necessary and appropriate, we will not hesitate to act. Monetary policy matters not just by what we say or even what we do. Monetary policy matters by how it affects the real economy. And these prices that we see in financial markets is one of the many ways in which it affects the real economy. Yeah, so I'm going to let the dissenters speak for themselves. The way I heard it over the last 2 days was overwhelming agreement on objectives and authority and commitment.
28: All right, that, of course, is Fed Chair Kevin Warsh at the Fed. Monetary policy matters not just by what we say or even what we do. So what did he say? What did he do? That's what we want to kind of get to. Let's get to it with Stuart Paul. He's Bloomberg Economics, U.S. and Canada economist, on set with us right here at Bloomberg headquarters in New York City. Ari Jersey out there at our Bloomberg Princeton Bureau, Bloomberg Intelligence Chief U.S. Interest Rate Strategist. So, Stuart, Ira, I pose this question to you both. Are we overreacting? Reacting? Is this a new version of Greenspan speak? We know the iconic Fed chair, he often intentionally used vague, highly technical, ambiguous language when talking about or asked about monetary policy, and you had to read between the lines. So is this, let me start with you, Stuart, Kevin Warsh doing the same thing, or is he just kind of new on the job, finding his way?
0: I think that it's an attempt at the same thing. I think that Kevin Warsh's attempt to use abstraction or obfuscation is intended to provide less guidance to financial markets and to market participants. But we live in a materially different world than we did 20 years ago, and Alan Greenspan would do the same thing. Market participants are used to guidance, for one, and we are also in a period where we're trying to understand the Federal Reserve's reaction function, separate and apart from the verbal guidance that's being given. So I think that the different world that we live in actually makes it almost impossible for Kevin Warsh to pull off a good Alan Greenspan impression. I also think that the abstraction and obfuscation is an attempt to basically kick the can down the road a little bit. And when you see market pricing starting to get ahead of the Fed, it actually makes it, it's, you know, him failing to do his job if his attempt is to buy additional time by kicking the can down the road. If failure to provide guidance ends up resulting in any sort of additional market pricing that will end up getting a rate hike, let's say in September, then he's not achieving the goal of kicking the can down the road.
1: We're going to bring you in just a second, but I want to just pull on this thread a little bit. Why is he kicking the can? And which can is he kicking down the road? And why do you think he's doing it?
0: To go back to the Alan Greenspan analogy, one thing that we know that Kevin Warsh is indexing on is the potential for AI to produce a lot of productivity gains and additional supply capacity that would result in disinflation and that would make a rate hike today a policy misstep. I think that he's trying to draw a similar comparison to his circumstances today to what Alan Greenspan was doing in the 90s. And so by buying some time before he has to make any decision on policy rates, he's essentially, you know, trying to, this is the can-kicking exercise. He's trying to buy that time to avoid the potential for a policy misstep by moving too soon in either direction right now.
28: A wise man would say, is he right? Which is something I often hear in my life from various people in my circle and world.
4: world.
1: You're right about everything.
4: It's not me. Hey, Ira, come on in on this. Same question to you. Is it Alan Greenspan 2.0, or is he just figuring things out, or do you kind of agree with what we just got from Stuart?
5: Well, I think he's trying to bring things back to the pre-global financial crisis communications period. And, I mean, you've seen that very clearly in the last two statements, where you have 115 words compared to the 800 words that we had in 2014 in the post-meeting statement. I think that the market's not going to like what Kevin Warsh is trying to do, and not because it doesn't provide, but mostly because it doesn't provide any information at all, right? So one, why bother having the press conference? He said that the reason they're doing it is because they promised to do it. He could have just made a statement and said, I'm not taking any questions, and walked away. That might have helped him, his cause, at least a little bit. And the market's not very trusting of him right now. And in order to get that trust back, he is going to have to kind of live up to their to what they've been saying. And he said, we want to fight inflation. Well, to the market, that's saying, okay, well, if you're fighting inflation, that means you have to increase interest rates. If they don't increase interest rates and you still have 3%+ year-on-year PCE over the next couple of months, the market's not going to like that. You're going to see more of what you saw yesterday. You'll see higher yields in the long end because there's going to be a lack of trust in the central bank.
1: How high could that yield on the long end get, Ira?
5: Well, so it'll be difficult for it, I think, to break around 5.5%, but that would still be, the highest level in almost two decades, right? Like, so that is a scenario where you have all of these AI hyperscalers and just about everyone who issues long-term debt is going to find it harder to borrow, or at least more expensive to borrow, right? Now, whether or not they're immune to higher interest rates or not, I think is yet to be seen. But presumably, if the long end goes up to 5.5%, you're probably going to get close to 5% on the 10-year, which means you're going to have much higher mortgage rates, right? So you're going to wind up with probably a slowing in the mortgage market and the housing market in general. And it will filter through to just about everything throughout the economy.
4: Right. U.S. mortgage rates already rising to a 12-month high amid, some of the fighting in Iran, feeling concerned about higher inflation. But it's just kind of the general macro there on that.
1: Stuart, is there a real case to be made that it's not really within the Fed's remit to communicate with us at all? I mean, this is an organization that is responsible for two things: maximum employment and stable prices. Not explaining itself to us, eight times a year.
0: It's certainly not obligated to explain itself the way that it has been, and certainly not obligated to provide guidance to the extent that guidance is useful in achieving those two objectives, price stability and maximum employment. I think that,
4: and it's worked, right? Has Fed speak kind of like so much
1: in recent history?
4: Well, just Fed speakers in general kind of maneuvering the market.
1: Like they get it.
4: Yeah.
0: Look, I think that it has worked. I think that communication as a tool is asymmetric. I think that it's really valuable when policy rates are low. I think that when you have two-sided risk and you're trying to be really deliberate about which direction you're going to move on the policy front, you don't want to bind your hands by offering too much guidance. If you haven't truly made up your mind on what you're going to do over the next 2 years, it could be a little bit detrimental to your own cause to offer too much guidance. One thing that I do want to circle back to is the point that Ira made earlier, which is one that Kevin Warsh also commented on during his press conference, which is that if you end up seeing a selling off on the long end of the curve and it does ripple through into the real economy, it's almost as though markets are doing some of the heavy lifting for the Fed. But I think that I differ from Chairman Warsh and maybe a little bit with Ira here, too. It seems as though over the last several years, the real economy has been basically insensitive to both policy rates and even to longer term rates. I think that and maybe this is slicing everything just a little bit too thin, the thing that I worry about is where market volatility starts and deteriorating wealth effects actually start weighing on consumer spending. It's really been favorable wealth effects that have undergirded consumer spending in the face of souring sentiment. I think that if we end up seeing that, we end up seeing market volatility and deteriorating wealth effects, I think that frankly will matter more than selling off in bonds in the long end.
4: Interesting. Hey guys, what I want to do, and Ira, come on back in here. President Trump, shortly after the decision, made some comments about he's a brilliant guy, meaning Kevin Warsh. He was in the Oval Office. He goes, I know he'd love to actually see lower interest rates. He's got a board. It's a political board. They want to keep rates up, but we fight through rates. Is this, in your view, do markets think this is an independent Fed chair?
5: So, well, we have, you know, I talk to a lot of investors every day. We have, you know, several thousand that we interact with on the Bloomberg terminal on a regular basis. And one of the things that people said was that there is a large swath of investors who worry that Warsh is not, is an accolade of Trump, right? And that basically he wants to lower interest rates, but he can't because of the committee. So, you know, what President Trump said is not a surprise, and I think it didn't really surprise many of us that, you know, Warsh maybe wants to keep rates where they are or ease them, but there's a huge part swath of people on the board that don't want to move interest rates or want to increase them.
30: That's Stuart Paul, Bloomberg Economics U.S. and Canada economist. And Ira Jersey, Bloomberg Intelligence Chief U.S. Interest Rate Strategist.
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32: During the War for Independence, General George Washington, the man we refer to today as the father of our country, led American troops through military defeat after defeat. And in the bitter winter of 1777, he wrote this somber note to a friend in Philadelphia. Quote, "You might have tracked our army from White Marsh to Valley Forge by the blood on their feet," end of quote. Many soldiers continued to march through the deep snows of Pennsylvania without shoes. Others suffered from disease, hunger, and freezing conditions. Nearly 2,000 of Washington's men died, yet George Washington did not lose faith. Amid the hardship, loss, and uncertainty of Valley Forge, he turned to God in prayer. At a time when our nation once again faces division and uncertainty, may we follow Washington's example, kneeling humbly, praying faithfully, and asking God to guide the future of America.
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18: Digital asset finance is moving beyond the industry's experimental phase as Wall Street's largest trading firms deepen their ties with crypto companies. Citadel Securities' agreement last month to invest $400 million in Crypto.com reflects that shift. The all-equity investment valued the exchange at about $20 billion, effectively matching the valuation Kraken received last year.
28: And Tim, you know what? It's not just Citadel Securities. It is part of a broader push by established financial firms to tap into crypto infrastructure. Intercontinental Exchange, which of course owns the New York Stock Exchange, has invested $1.6 billion in blockchain-based prediction market platform Polymarket. It's also taken a stake in crypto exchange OKX. And NASDAQ invested $50 million in Gemini Space Station alongside a commercial partnership giving its clients access to the exchange's custody and staking services.
18: Dushant Sharawat, also known as D, says all of this makes sense. He's Bloomberg Intelligence crypto and digital assets analyst, and he argues that what we're seeing right now is the rewiring of financial infrastructure thanks to crypto. And one of the reasons I wanted to come on with you, Carol, is because you talk about this all the time, about the difference between the technology and the actual cryptocurrencies.
28: Yeah.
18: And what is here to stay? Yeah, when it comes to the crypto part of the conversation, that's where I want to start. Dushant, it's good to have you on the program. Everybody calls you Dee. We're going to call you Dee. I want to start with what Carol brings up all the time, and it's this idea of technology. And when we talk about crypto on our program, a lot of time we're focused on, like, you know, price action, what goes up, what goes down, how big the moves are. You and I have had many conversations about the underlying technology and what this is bringing to financial innovation in the financial ecosystem. You think it's here to stay?
20: What's the it?
18: The it is the underlying technology that cryptocurrency brought.
28: Like blockchain?
18: Tokenization, blockchain, stable coins.
20: Absolutely, Tim. I mean, 26 years, most of my career has been an intersection of technology and finance. And if I can break it up in a broader context of what's going on over decades, think about the late 90s, the internet. What did that change in finance? It changed the way the UI UX. It put yellow pages online. It brought the financial advisor, you pick up the phone and place the trade, it brought it online, right? So that was the first wave. Second wave was mobile and cloud, which was about 15 years ago, which basically changed the way we distributed financial products. This is different because this is building on top of that, but even monumentally more important because it promises has the potential to change the way financial products are manufactured. That is a transformational change.
28: What does that mean?
20: What does that mean basically is that if you think about the last 100 years, last 50 years of financial services, whether it's, let's keep it simple. There are four major basic functions we have in finance: payments, borrowing and lending, investing, and insurance. Mm-hmm. Those are the four basic activities we do. Everything else is mumbo jumbo on top of that. Those four activities, when you think about the structure of how those activities are executed, are heavily intermediary driven. Mm-hmm. They're intermediaries as standard. New York Stock Exchange for a securities trade.

0: it from that corporation to an ETF once that was available. And the gain there, we built staking into it. And those things weren't, again, available in an ETF form or call it doable until they were. And when they were, we ultimately moved to the most efficient vehicle, which is the ETF structure.
1: Let's talk about longevity pension funds launched in 2021. The world's first income for life mutual funds, which uses longevity risk pooling to pay lifetime income like a defined benefit pension. Investors include Allianz and OMERS. How is this different from what in the U.S. we think of as traditional annuities?
0: So this is actually, so first off, this was my original thesis on purpose, which was, you know, the industry was all solving for the accumulation phase. Let's build them investment products to call it solve for how do we save money. But no one was really solving within the asset management industry around the challenges of decumulation. And it was kind of left to the insurers, you know, with annuities and with defined benefit pensions and such. And I just felt there was this gap there that was really critical. You need to deeply understand the sort of the principles of you know, how longevity and structure and all the rest of it were going to be critically in there. And so I asked the team, I said, we need to solve for decumulation. And we were in pursuit of it. We were spending a lot of time working on it. Ultimately, we came across a structure and I just got really excited. And the principles, we had to go to the regulator again and say, there's some exemptions we need to make this work. So longevity pension plan was designed on how do we build a pension plan for all? How do we do that in a mutual fund structure, which is accessible?
1: Coming up, we continue our conversation with Sam Saif, CEO and founder of Purpose Investments, discussing why he built Purpose Unlimited. I'm Barry Ritholtz. 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
18: During the War for Independence, General George Washington, the man we refer to today as the father of our country, led American troops through military defeat after defeat. And in the bitter winter of 1777, he wrote this somber note to a friend in Philadelphia. Quote, "You might have tracked our army from White Marsh to Valley Forge by the blood on their feet," end of quote. Many soldiers continued to march through the deep snows of Pennsylvania without shoes. Others suffered from disease, hunger, and freezing conditions. Nearly 2,000 of Washington's men died, yet George Washington did not lose faith. Amid the hardship, loss, and uncertainty of Valley Forge, he turned to God in prayer. At a time when our nation once again faces division and uncertainty, may we follow Washington's example, kneeling humbly, praying faithfully, and asking God to guide the future of America.
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1: I'm Barry Ritholtz. You're listening to Masters in Business on Bloomberg Radio. My extra special guest this week is Sam Saif. He is the founder and CEO of Purpose Unlimited, which also owns Purpose Investments. He has founded and sold a variety of different companies over the past, let's call it almost 25 years. So Purpose is now about 31, 32 billion Canadian, or about 22 billion US across ETFs, cash, alternatives, private assets, etc. Tell us the problem that Purpose is trying to solve for your clients.
23: Sure. So total Purpose actually runs around 40 billion now.
1: 40 billion.
23: Yeah, on the platform. So on the asset management side, just over 30, and on the wealth side now, just around 10, and growing quite fast. And the principal mindset has always been, so on the asset management side was, you know, let's build a modernization of investment management and products and services to meet clients where they need to be. How do we help advisors and investors build more resilient portfolios? Not just long-only equities and long-only bonds, but how do you optimize for the types of returns streams that support a world where potentially bonds aren't your protective asset? How do you optimize for the types of return streams that ultimately are designed around an outcome as opposed to just the return of a beta? And so those are the first start. And we have the inputs of, we care about not only the quality of our investment product that we manufacture, but also the, call it, artisan quality of our investment input. So the team, the capabilities, the process for investment strategy, using both quantitative methods, active methods in each of the different categories. I think the second component was, then we have this big picture that goes back to this system. And I use the reference to the defined benefit pension plan as a phenomenal product. How do we redesign the way advice and investment management work together on ultimately achieving a client's goal? And so we've designed this whole infrastructure around the wealth management to support, one, the movement towards independent wealth management. So as you know, in the United States, you've seen the US RIA segment. Canada has a nascent segment there. And, you know, we saw this really important movement towards and a need for that. So we built the infrastructure to support a movement towards independent wealth management, but then also the services and the tools and the capabilities over and above that to support advisors in basically driving their businesses towards more planning-based, portfolio outcome oriented investment management and wealth management and experiences, as opposed to, you know, I pick better stocks than the next guy, I'm better at delivering better returns, more around how do we help customers ultimately achieve their goals. And so we've built all of this technology and systems around that outcome.
1: So I like the idea of emphasizing outcomes over benchmarks, but, you know, we have half a century, maybe longer, of organizing portfolios around those benchmarks and trying to beat the index. Explain what's wrong with that approach.
23: Well, it goes back to the behavioral science part. That's first. And second was, it's also a structural thing. If you go back to the last 10 years or so, when I looked at the space, I felt that the industry had become a little bit complacent towards this idea that the best and optimal portfolio was a 60-40 portfolio. And the reason was, if you actually spanned yourself out and looked at the returns of the 60-40 portfolio going back, you know, 100, 110 years, which we did the research on, it actually only, met its long-term goal of 7%. In five of, call it, 11 or so decades. And this is, you know, a couple of years ago, we did that research. And those, of those five, three of them were in the period of 1980 to 2020. And so I felt that had created this bias, an anchoring bias in call it the industry. You know, Barry, the one thing you realize about our industry is that very few people have a historical experience beyond 1980. Most people's career spans are from 1980 onwards. And so, you know, you get biased towards what you know, what you see. What do you see? When interest rates go up, they pretty rapidly go back down. When you look at any 3 or 4 year cycle, the 60-40 portfolio generally was giving you positive returns. And so that meant, hey, that's an optimal way to invest. I looked at it and said, wait a minute, if you actually look at periods where interest rates actually not just go up a little bit and then come back down, but actually go up and stay up, how does that affect bond portfolios? How does that affect the overall balanced portfolio? And so I said that we needed to be prepared for that. And that was the starting point. The second, though, was this behavioral component. And I just said, look, at the end of the day, you know, we've kind of lost touch with what the customer actually is asking us to do. And the customer wakes up and says, look, I what I care about is I want to know when I wake up, I'm going to be okay. And you need to be in the business of serving me on helping me solve that question. Am I going to be okay? And like a pension plan, you should have a liability, a goal, and you should have an input, which is your portfolio, your savings program, and your portfolio, all designed around, are you going to be okay? And I felt that, you know, the idea that, you know, we should wake up and say, hey, we're here to beat the S&P 500 or we're here to beat some benchmark, it was a silly concept. All that matters to a customer is, am I going to be okay? And everything we do every day should be in service of that. And so that's how I always looked at it. And the principle of the design of an investment firm should be around the kinds of programs and asset strategies that help an advisor build better portfolios to answer the question of, am I going to be okay with their customers?
1: So I have so many different ways to go with this that I'm very enthusiastic about. Maybe we'll put a pin in the whole idea of out of sample testing, because everybody is so framed by, it's not just their own hindsight bias, but the recency bias of what they just experienced
23: entirely
1: has such a big issue. But let's stick with the concept of behavioral finance and the 60-40. I have gotten a lot of pushback for saying, if you're in your 20s, 30s, 40s, do you really need bonds? If you're not going to retire for, well, a 20-something-year-old may not retire for 50 years. Yeah, there's some emotional salve from some ballast that's uncorrelated and doesn't have the volatility of equities. But if I go back in time, forget what the market did. If I was 20 today, I wouldn't own a single bond. And if I was 75 today, I would own a whole lot more tax-free munis. So it raises the question, 60-40, does that make sense for, forget 20-year-old, for anybody under 50?
23: It's actually a really important question. And in many cases, the answer is no, you don't need bonds. And, you know, the reality of it is that if you look at the last 5-6 years, bonds wouldn't have done you any good. And so, you know, especially if you're in an environment like we're in right now, where, you know, the greatest risk right now to a portfolio oftentimes is the volatility, the uncertainty in interest rates and inflation. And so I think it actually, the return, well, this was logical in 2018, 2019,
1: well,
23: to be fair,
1: to
23: zero, right?
1: You go from 1980 to
23: exactly.
1: 2020, you have 40 years of bonds appreciation.
23: Phenomenal. Yeah. I mean, that
1: right. That's a unique era.
23: But the thing that was the big driving force was the movement between the 70s to the 80s when interest rates spiked into the teens. That was the thing that set up, of course, the next 40 years of declining interest rates. And so you have to step back and have that context. It's just like timing the market. The reality is that if you'd bought in the mid 70s, you would have had a horrible experience
1: right.
23: with that portfolio structure.
1: There's pre and post Paul Volcker.
23: Right. Exactly.
1: And that's the defining element.
23: But it's actually different. It's pre and post the economic situation that was happening that led to an inflationary spike that we ultimately had to address. And that was what you were dealing with. But to your point, recency bias drove people to believe that this was the optimal way to invest. I think for an individual, again, it goes back to, okay, yes, equity is a hope-based strategy. Investing is a hope-based strategy. And when you're in your 20s and 30s and 40s, and even potentially, you know, 50s, because, you know, I'd say call it 20 years before retirement. Call it like a pension plan. T minus 20 years. Anything T minus 20 years plus is a lot of, you have a lot of room for hope. Hope is a wonderful thing that you should take advantage of, because you know, ultimately you want strength and momentum and you have the time to get it right. But once you get into that T minus 20 period, that's the period where you better have some structure and discipline to what you're ultimately achieving to get to T. Because the one good thing is you can move T. T can move. That's the time of, you know, retirement. That can move. You could say it's 65, but if you really needed to and your advisor said, hey, it's a bad time, you need to move to 67, you can move to 67. Hey, it's going really well, we can move to 63. But T minus 20 is a really important window where structure, discipline in your portfolio has to be designed. Everything before that, absolutely. You can take as much hope as you want. You can take as much risk as you want because you haven't entered that window. That's how I look at it.
1: Huh, really interesting. As someone who's partial to the math and science half of my brain, I'm curious how you reconcile the rigorous, structured environment of being an engineer. Like, there is an internal logic and a set of hard mathematical principles that govern that. How do you reconcile that with the squishy emotional side of all of Danny Kahneman's teachings, which is, hey, this is just how we are built. We weren't made for this sort of decision making.
23: Yeah, I think the beauty of when you marry the first principles, you know, call it linear kind of thinking around what engineering can do, and then you apply that with the nonlinearity of human behaviors, it's actually a phenomenal, we call it a mixture of thinking. And that's what you want. You want those multiple inputs to basically change your mental model of how to design and think. What I love about engineering in general is it is a reverse engineering mindset. It is going back to the hypothesis, the scientific method, right? Which is, I have an idea of what the answer will be, but I'm going to do everything I can to prove that. So if you apply that to any problem, which is, hey, I'd like to solve for this problem, I have an idea of how to solve it, and then you reverse engineer how to ultimately get there, or you build around the scientific method of it, it's a wonderful way to approach problem solving in general. And then if you bring in the input, so one of the things we did at Purpose is we've actually brought on behavioral scientists to actually support the organization in our the way we think about product design, the way we think about marketing and all those things that we do, because it actually helps influence the mental models and the way that we make decisions. Those are really powerful. So I just believe it's goes back to that original comment around the creative mind and the, call it, structured, discipline and mind. I think you bring those two together. It's a very powerful mixture to build with.
1: Sam, I am so glad we finally got to do this. We've tried to set this up a couple of times and the dates just, kept getting, crossed. I'm thrilled, you came in to do this. We have been speaking with Sam Saif, founder and CEO of Purpose Investments. If you enjoy this conversation, well, be sure and check out any of the 650 discussions we've had over the past 12 years. You can find those at iTunes, Spotify, Bloomberg, YouTube, wherever you get your favorite podcasts. I would be remiss if I didn't thank the crack team that helps put these conversations together each week. Alexis Noriega is my video producer. Sean Russo is my researcher. Anna Luke is my podcast producer. I'm Barry Ritholtz. You've been listening to Masters in Business on Bloomberg Radio.
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8: I'm John Scott. President Trump says he will hold off on striking Iran.
24: I was asked to by Saudi Arabia, by UAE, and by Qatar, and by Iran. We were all set to go just about at this time right now, and it would have been a massive attack. We were all set to go, but when the allies asked to call it off, you got to sort of say, well, let's see. And the reason they asked is they think there's a deal.
8: The president said the emerging deal would include the immediate, complete, and total opening of the Hormuz Strait and an end to Iran's nuclear threat. And Western wildfire smoke has now arrived in Alabama. It will have an effect on that state's air quality in the coming days. This is SRN News.
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4: Thanks, Doc. This morning, it's an honor to welcome to the show Yasmina Soria. She has been writing articles for the Midwest Flyer magazine for quite some time. She shares her adventures with us through not only the Midwest Flyer, but she also writes a blog, Air Trails. Yasmina, welcome to the world of aviation.
5: Thank you, Al. I appreciate it. It's my pleasure to talk with you today.
4: I read your article on zero gravity, and you had me laughing. I mean, I think we've all dreamed of doing something like that, and then you did it. But we're going to backtrack just a second. Where did you grow up, and when did you start flying?
5: I actually was born and raised in Spain. I had the fortune of being born in a beautiful area with lots of islands. It's called the Canary Islands. It's mm-hmm. pretty far, actually, down south towards Africa. And then we moved back to mainland Spain when I was just, a young girl to be closer to family. But I really think it was that, initial few years of my life going back and forth, flying back and forth from mainland Spain to the Canary Islands that really sparked my interest in aviation, because I definitely don't have anybody in my family that flies, my immediate family. And then as I got more into it, and as I was very stubborn and I kept telling my parents, I want to be a pilot, I want to be a pilot, I said, we have to find somebody in the family that's a pilot. And so we went back and found a couple of, distant cousins that fly. So that was exciting, but nobody immediately. And I really think it was that flying back and forth from the islands that did it for me.
4: Do you recall at what age you thought this would be really cool to be able to fly one of these things?
5: To be honest, my mom would say since I was born, because again, obviously this was well before September 11th, and so there was no cockpit doors, and she always remembers the memories of me, bugging my parents to go let me go to the cockpit as soon as we could, as soon uh-huh. as the seatbelt light came off. Wow. I was bugging them to let me go to the cockpit, and as she tells it, I spend all of the cruise flight in the cockpit with the pilot.
4: No kidding!
5: It's not a short flight.
4: did they give you a set of wings to put on your shirt?
5: I would have to ask my mom. I don't recall. I don't recall like she recalls. I was that young. I just know that had to do it, because I was one of those stubborn kids that I never changed my mind. I said I wanted to be a pilot, and I stuck with it.
4: Good for you.
5: to probably the detriment of my parents, because they were, I think that for a while they were hoping I would change my mind.
4: How do they feel about it today?
5: They couldn't be happier because I am happy, and that's all. Obviously, a parent just wants their kids to, be happy and do what they want to do and all that stuff. So they couldn't be happier for me. But it was a job, affected my entire family. I mean, again, we moved here in 2001 because of my stubbornness. Huh. My poor parents moved themselves, my sister and I, all the way across the pond, to the United States because I wanted to fly. So,
4: no kidding.
5: So it was very impactful, not just for me, right, but for the entire family. But
4: you know how it is.
5: It's in your veins. You can't.
4: Yeah, it
5: you
4: is.
5: Can't do anything about it.
4: You must be an incredibly persuasive individual to talk your parents to move from one country to another.
5: I guess, yeah. Some people would probably say that. I definitely consider myself pretty stubborn, and definitely, when I set my mind on something, which, to be honest, a zero-G flight was one of those things. When I set my mind on something, I got to do it. I got to find the way to do it. And, there's been times where it was out of my control, and there was nothing I could do. To be honest, namely being an airline pilot, I thought I wanted to be an airline pilot growing up, and then I didn't actually become one, because after I went through all the training and everything like that, nobody, I guess, told me that even though I had all the ratings, I had a college degree in aviation, I had all the hours, made all the qualifications, I failed to have a green card or a U.S. citizen.
4: Oh, wow.
5: And so that's actually what held me back from going to the airlines And of course, by the time I had that requirement, which again was really out of my control, you know, you can't buy that. You can't, you know, you can't earn it like by going to class or anything like that. By the time I got that, I had seen that really that wasn't, you know, truly what I wanted to do. But that is one of those things, right, that even though I had my mind set to it, I didn't actually accomplish it because it was out of my control for many years.
4: Wow. I want to, before I forget to tell you this, I called Dave, or I texted Dave Wyman, who's a very, very good friend, and I said, I just read an article in the Midwest Flyer about zero gravity, and he said, oh, yeah, Yaz wrote that. And he said, you're going to love her. She's an incredible person. And I just wanted to pass that along, that Dave thinks the world of you.
5: Oh, well, you know, it takes one to see one. So I would say Dave is definitely an incredible person himself.
4: So you moved to the United States, and where was it that you started taking lessons, learning how to fly?
5: Yeah, So my parents said, okay, if you're going to continue with this, you know, I want to be a pilot business, you're going to have to figure out how you're going to get this done, right? My parents were both teachers, and so they had a lot of time off during the summer and sometimes during the year, but, you know, finances, as anybody that's around teachers knows, isn't a forte for teachers, right? They don't get paid what they should get paid.
4: Right.
5: Not starting an educational campaign, but it's a fact, right?
4: Yeah, it is.
5: And so they tasked me with, like, figuring out how I was going to do it. And I quickly realized I really couldn't do it in Spain or really anywhere in Europe. And not only that, but, of course, I'm from Spain, so Spanish is my first language. I kind of had to learn English as part of learning to fly.
4: Well, yeah.
5: So, you know, this is the international aviation language.
4: Yeah.
5: So we started to look at, you know, outside of Europe. We looked at Australia, and we looked at the United States. And it really kind of came down to those two. And then, you know, part of the deal was my parents needed to find a job where we were going, right? Because I needed to, you know, go through my education and my training, but they had to work, right, to, like, help pay the bills and help, you know, move the family across the world. So, thankfully, funny enough, I don't know, to be honest, if this program is still in place today, but back in 2001 when we moved here, my parents, being both teachers and in Spain, they're also civil servants, they have a program with the United States where teachers from the U.S. can go to Spain to teach and teachers from Spain can come to the U.S. to teach.
4: Huh.
5: And so that was part of the deal, to be honest, Al, is we needed to get them through the application process, through the interview, which, of course, it put a lot of stress on my parents, right? Again, their first language was also Spanish, right? Their English was good, but it's one thing to use a second language on vacation. It's another thing to actually work in that language, right?
4: Yeah.
5: And so it was a lot of work for all of us.
4: Wow.
5: And so they both, then the requirement was we both have to find a job in the same state, in the same city, and ideally, you know, somewhere where we can, like, carpool together and stuff, just to, again, to keep expenses down, right?
4: Right, right.
5: So I had quite the job to do all this research with them, and then they ended up getting a job in Houston, Texas, and that was a good city for all of us because they were able to get a job. And Houston, especially at the time, I mean, still now, but if you think back 2001, Continental was headquartered in Houston, right? NASA, Johnson Space Center was super, super active still with the shuttle program and everything else. SpreadJet Airlines was still around, you know, so there was a regional airline service. So Houston had a lot going for me to then, you know, work in aviation. And to be honest, there's a lot of international folks. So, like, sort of the shock of coming to another country was a little bit lessened in that way, too. And the weather is generally really good throughout the year. And finally, I'd say the cost of living for Houston is better than most other large cities.
4: Yeah.
5: So everything kind of fell into place, to be honest, Al. Again, when you want something, you figure it out.
4: Absolutely. Yes, we're going to take a break, and we'll pick up right where we left off. We're speaking with Yasmina Soria, and it's a remarkable story, coming from Spain to the United States, learning how to fly, and we're going to get into her experience defying gravity And it's interesting how that came about. This is a person you don't say no to. You're listening to The World of Aviation, sponsored by Academy College of Aviation, located in Bloomington at the crossroads of 35W and 494, and by Thunderbird Aviation, where I learned to fly, two locations in the Twin Cities, Flying Cloud Airport in Eden Prairie, and at the Crystal Airport. This is The World of Aviation.
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4: You're listening to The World of Aviation. Our guest is Yasmina Soria, and Yas is... moved here from Spain to the United States. She moved to Houston, Texas, and where we left off, she's adjusting to Houston. And I presume, how quickly did you begin to fly?
5: So actually, very quickly. So when I moved in 2001, I was about 16. I was supposed to go into 11th grade as a junior, but because my English was so terrible, they put me back as a 10th grader.
4: Wow.
5: And again, I'm pretty stubborn. I said, no way am I going to lose a year.
4: So well, yeah.
5: So I was going during regular school hours. I was in 10th grade. And then at nighttime, I was going to basically like where, you know, where kids go to catch up on, you know, when they've made bad grades and stuff. And that's when I was doing 11th grade. So in 1 year, I had to learn English and do 10th and 11th grade. And then by the time 12th grade came around, I had actually done more research by that point and actually found a amazing program, an aviation high school program.
4: Wow.
5: In Houston.
4: Wow.
5: In a different district, because I went to Galena Park my first year, and then I learned that Houston ISD had an aviation program at Wausau Sterling High School, and so I had to get myself there, right? So I started flying during my senior year and got my private pilot during my senior year. And I joke that I finished, sort of improving my language to a point where, you know, people would understand me on the radio.
4: Wow, yeah.
5: You know, talking with the controllers, because that was absolutely the hardest thing I had done to that day. Is, you know, back in school, I could understand people pretty well. Like, if I was talking face-to-face to them, I could read and write, no problem, by that point. And I could, you know, still, like, talk fairly good, certainly with errors, and I'm sure I still make errors today. But it was the hardest thing for me that first year, to be honest, Al, was listening to the PA system, like the announcements, the morning announcements, and all the announcements that they make in school throughout the day. I couldn't understand the thing. And so that was a really a challenge, right? Because that translates exactly the same to trying to learn to fly an airplane and then listening to the ATC controllers. And mind you, they talk fast and they talk in code.
4: Yes.
5: That was quite the challenge. I'm not gonna lie.
4: You know, I've heard over the years that the communication with air traffic control is one of the most difficult things that people have to face when they start learning how to fly. But with the possibility of a bit of a language barrier, I can see how that would be extremely difficult. Did you catch on quickly, or was it an ongoing battle?
5: It was an ongoing battle, I'd say. You know, there was controllers I could understand better. There was controllers that I had a heck of a time. I definitely, you know, took the opportunity to go up to the tower and meet them in person so that they knew who was this, you know, crazy little girl that was trying to talk on the radio. And then, of course, every time I had to fly on a flight plan, you know, as a private pilot, you're doing your first solos. I mean, it's like the hardest training, right, for a pilot is getting your private. After that, you know, you're learning, you're expanding your horizons, right? But, like, the private is absolutely the hardest thing. And so then every flight plan, every time I you know, turned the engine on and started talking to the controllers, the first things out of my mouth were, I'm a student pilot, you know?
4: Yeah, oh yeah.
5: So, like, slow down and help me out.
4: Yep.
5: But, you know, I got through it. You have to write either sink or swim.
4: Yeah.
5: So I had to make it.
4: So you got your private pilot's license your senior year. Oh, here's a question, Yaz, that I ask everybody that's a pilot. What do you, when you look back, what do you remember about that first time you soloed?
5: Oh my gosh, I was so scared. My first solo was in Galveston. I felt like prepared, and I really, really, really trusted my instructor. And so I felt like, okay, if he thinks I'm ready, then I have to be ready, you know? And I just had to kind of leave my fear behind. And I said, okay, this is what a pilot's really good at, right? You have to just go into pilot mode. You can't let your feelings get to you. And you just got to do the job, right? And and don't let any of your emotions, you know, sort of get you. And so the first pass was a little bit nerve-wracking. And after that, I was like, okay, I've done it one time. I bet I can do it again.
4: Wow.
5: So that was, you know, so that's kind of how I took it. But I will say, Al, then I went on, you know, several years later, I went in and become a helicopter pilot.
4: Wow.
5: And so really, I feel like I've soloed for the first time twice.
4: Yeah.
5: Right? Because a helicopter is nothing like an airplane. And I will say, my like soloing the helicopter for the first time, I was also older, right? So much more mature. And I felt like I was more ready. But I actually had a way bigger surprise when I soloed a helicopter for the first time versus the airplane. And that came because I did my training in a Robinson 22.
4: Wow.
5: And when that instructor and his weight left that helicopter, even though we did put ballast, like, you know, weight in his seat, I really was not prepared or, like, just realized how much him not being in that seat was going to make a difference as I was, like, lifting the helicopter, you know, into the air. And so that was, I would say, if I had to think about, like, a memorable experience from a solo, it's actually that.
4: Wow. Was that lack of weight, was that compounded much more in the helicopter versus the airplane when your instructor got out of the airplane?
5: Oh, for sure. I don't remember, even now, you know, when I fly an airplane by myself, I don't really notice, you know, any difference in the weight. I'm sure I do it in the, you know, in the usage of the rudders and whatnot, but, like, it comes natural. You know, it's not very drastic or abrupt. where it is in a helicopter. Absolutely, because they're so light, and you know, you have, it's obviously much harder to fly a helicopter too than an airplane, and of course a helicopter is always trying to kind of get away from you, right? Mm. So, way different.
4: You mentioned the Robinson, that when you were doing your initial training to get your private pilot's license, what kind of aircraft were you flying then?
5: A 152. So in terms of size, the Robinson 22 and the 152 were fairly, you know, comparable. The 152 obviously was also a two-seater. And again, that was just, then I moved on very quickly to the 172, but it was a matter of cost, right? Even though the school paid for it, because let me tell you, Sterling paid for the majority of my private pilot training.
4: Wow.
5: And which is incredible, right? Yeah. Especially coming from Europe, like, that's not a thing. But I tried to be, my thought process was, they kind of set a budget for me. So I was like, well, I can get a lot more hours if I fly the 152 versus if I fly the 172, right?
4: So
5: that's why I did that. It was a financial decision more than anything.
4: You know, I was very smart on your part. You know, most people, especially guys, with our egos, I guess, you want to fly the sexiest airplane. And you were looking at it from an economic standpoint. Good for you. That's incredible.
5: Yeah.
4: Now, I got a question for you. Have you ever gone back to Spain, and have you flown over in Europe?
5: I have, yeah. And in fact, I've written blogs about that too. I love flying international. Really for two reasons. One, because, you know, obviously as pilots, it's incredible to see the sights from 3D, the air.
4: Yeah.
5: So I love going, visiting places throughout the world and not only seeing them from the ground, but also from the air. And the second thing is, it really reminds me why I moved here and why we absolutely have the best, especially general aviation, system and environment and group of people and everything else. And it's just because what we have here in the States does not compare to anywhere in the world. Australia is probably right behind, and then like Europe, but you go down to South America and it's just a completely different world. And so it's just good to go back and be like, yes, I made the right decision, and let's keep it that way. Right. Which is why I'm so passionate about advocacy and, you know, the work of organizations like AOPA and EAA. Like, if it wasn't for them, like, we probably wouldn't have what we have, you know?
4: I couldn't agree with you more. What stands out most in your mind, the difference between being a pilot in the United States versus other countries that you've flown in?
5: Well, you know, to be honest, Al, absolutely everything.
4: Wow.
5: Because I can tell you, if I would have stayed in Spain, I would have never become a pilot. It just was out of my price range. My parents couldn't have afforded it. The education system there is very different from here. You can't like just go and get a loan, you know, for something like that. Like, you really have to self-fund it, and that wasn't an option for us, you know? And not only that, but like, I'll give you an example just from recently. I'm on this WhatsApp group with, honestly, what feels like every DA pilot in Spain. And that just tells you something, if we can all fit in one WhatsApp group. but, you know, I just recently flew a helicopter. It's been, again, kind of a dream of mine for a while. And I flew a helicopter in and out of my house here in Montana.
4: Wow.
5: And I shared some, you know, pictures and videos with them, and they were just like, wow, you did what? Because you can't do that, right? And saying,
4: no.
5: First of all, because the urban planning environment is different. Most of them live in flats, you know, in condos.
4: Yeah.
5: They don't have homes with yards and stuff like that, right? So, like, the concept of being able to do that was just like, it was just mind-blowing to them.
4: Amazing.
5: And then they're like, well, how did you do it? You didn't have to get, you know, did you have to set up a heliport? Like, what was the regulatory environment around it? You know, like, they had all kinds of questions. And they were like, no, I don't have to do anything.
4: That's amazing. Yaz, we're going to take a break. We'll pick up where we left off. We are speaking with Yasmina Soria. And it's a great story. We're going to get into defying gravity momentarily. You're listening to The World of Aviation, sponsored by Academy College of Aviation, located in Bloomington at the crossroads of 35W and 494. and by Thunderbird Aviation with two locations in the Metro, Flying Cloud Airport in Eden Prairie and at the Crystal Airport. This is the World of Aviation.
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6: 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We have hundreds of satisfied customers. 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
7: Open enrollment is going great. We're hitting record numbers. Thank you so much for this report. It really is amazing to see how the marketing is really shaping our enrollment around the city.

0: listening to the World of Aviation. Our guest is Yasmina Soria, moved here from Spain when she was a young teenager, started flying right away, got her private pilot's license in the city of Houston, and the rest is history, as they say. Soria, when you went on to get your instrument and your EFI 1 and 2, you must have been incredibly motivated to get the advanced ratings.
1: Yeah. I particularly like the instrument. You know, I honestly suggest everybody gets their instrument, even if they honestly like me, just want to fly VFR because I want to look at the window and look at how beautiful this earth is, right?
0: Yeah.
1: But you just never know when you're going to need it. You know, the weather can change on you sort of unexpectedly, even though obviously the weather information right now is incredible. And it's just it's just a great training. So I'd say the instrument was probably my favorite. I also had a remarkable instructor, and him and I just had a great time, and he would not pass anything on me. Like, he was so hard on me, and I absolutely loved it. And then, of course, commercial. It's interesting because you go from, like, private doing maneuvers to instrument, very structured, and then you go back to commercials doing, like, you know, commercial single, like, doing more maneuvers. Yeah. So that was kind of interesting. And then, of course, you get your multi-engine, you know, somewhere in there, and that's just a fun rating, right? And you get to, it's really all about handling emergencies, so that's kind of fun. And then, yes, I got my CFI and my CFII when I was finishing, you know, college. At the same time I was doing college. But to be honest, I have trained some students over the years, but I decided to not go the sort of the pilot route as a career, let's say. So I do have a career in aviation, but I actually went the aviation consultant way, designing infrastructure.
0: Wow.
1: But I will say, like, being a pilot is super helpful in what I do, you know, for infrastructure, because I'm a firm believer in designing infrastructure for the pilots, right, for the operation. And so it's really important to know what a pilot goes through and, like, what you're looking at, you know, out the window when you're taxiing in an airport or when you're coming in to land or, you know, taking off. So I've really been super fortunate that I've been able to combine both things, and the job of me being a consultant allows me to then spend all of that money flying.
0: Wow.
1: So I've been pretty fortunate.
0: So you're flying out of Houston, Ellington Field, and you noticed this KC-135. Did it have NASA written on the side of it by any chance?
1: Oh, it absolutely did. Yes, sir. I

0: When I saw that, of course, I didn't know what it, you know, it was an airliner to me. It caught my attention that it didn't have any like windows or anything like that. Oh. And so I'm like, oh, it's interesting. They must use it for, to transport cargo, to transport shuttle parts or something like that. Little did I know they used this thing to do parabolas and to mimic zero G. And so when I learned that, I was like, ooh, how does one get to do that? And so I, again, started doing some research and figuring it out that once again, not being a U.S. citizen was not going to allow me to get in that plane.
1: No ever. Kidding. Wow.
0: You know, and so that was, you know, that honestly, like the citizenship part, the first several years, prevented me from doing a lot of things. So I'm trying to make up for it now. but then, you know, as I say in the blog and such, NASA decided to get rid of the KC-135 as their platform. I think it came down to like maintenance and whatnot. And so they ended up putting that aircraft on a pedestal. And so if you go to Ellington today, you can still see it there on the pedestal. But then they still needed that ability, right? They still needed to have an aircraft that they could take astronauts on for that kind of training. Because, you know, they also have the pool, right, at JSC. Where they do a lot of the training with the astronauts and stuff, but there's nothing like a KC-135 or a Boeing 727 to actually do the zero G training. And so NASA then, you know, contracted out with the Zero G Corporation, and that's what they've been using, you know, since then for over the years for their training.
1: So, what kind of aircraft are they using? The new company.
0: They call it G-Force One. It's a Boeing 727-200. That, you know, they obviously had to modify in some ways.
1: Yeah.
0: Mostly my understanding is that it was mostly like hydraulics and stuff like that, right? Because you are putting the aircraft in such a high pitch angle up and then down. And then, of course, you know, you're floating. And so they had to make some modifications to make sure that the hydraulics and things like that were always reaching, you know, the aircraft.
1: Yeah.
0: But otherwise, it's fairly stock, and they just, you know, they just are very careful with it, and they, you know, obviously over the years they've absolutely perfected their training program. But it's unfortunate, like that company has also now is currently, I'm not going to say maybe out of business, but that aircraft that I flew in last year is I guess not currently airworthy, and
1: really?
0: So the company is not able. I think I was one of the last ones to be able to fly in that aircraft.
1: Oh wow!
0: And I hope that somebody, whether it's Zero G or a new startup company, you know, opens up and they find another aircraft that they can modify and use, because boy, I definitely think that more people should have a chance to do that.
1: The nickname when it was the KC-135 was the Vomit Comet, because people would get nauseous. Did you experience a queasy stomach when you were experiencing zero gravity?
0: Not one. I definitely think that the pilots were absolutely incredible, and of course they've been doing this for many years. No doubt that they've perfected the training and the curriculum for the pilots, but honestly, my stomach didn't move one time.
1: Wow.
0: I definitely expected it to. But those maneuvers, even though, especially if you look at their, you know, their flight aware or flight radar 24 track, like their ADS-B track, it
1: yes.
0: definitely looked like they had lost control of the aircraft.
1: Yeah.
0: But it was as smooth as you can imagine. And my stomach did not move one time.
1: No kidding. So how did you prepare for this? Did they tell you, here's what you need to do to get ready for this? Or was it just a scenario where you had to wing it?
0: I mean, both. They definitely sent you, like, videos ahead of time for you to kind of watch. I think, to be honest, you know, because anybody could do it. They had public flights, and if you paid for it, you know, it was like a ride at Disney. Anybody could do it, right?
1: Yeah.
0: But of course, not all of us are pilots. Not all of us are, you know, used to doing, you know, let's call them crazy things like that. So they did. They sent us videos for us to watch and stuff, and then they made us come in, earlier that day, and they put us, like, they gave us a specific breakfast that they have, you know, perfected over the years, because to be honest, I wasn't going to have breakfast. You know, my thought is, I want to kind of go in an empty stomach, right?
1: So yeah.
0: But if I do get sick,
1: that
0: even though I've never gotten sick before, but if I do, there's nothing in there.
1: Right.
0: And then actually their research and, you know, over the years, they've learned that it actually is better if you do have something in your stomach, but it's like their specific breakfast that they had, you know, prepared for us.
1: Huh.
0: But I will say, to truly answer your question, I was lucky enough to run into Eileen Collins only 3 or 4 weeks before my flight. I had thankfully, you know, met her and heard her speak times before. You know, she was the NASA commander, right?
1: Mm-hmm.
0: But I happened to be with her like only 3 or 4 weeks before my flight. So I just asked her directly. I was like, what should I do? What should I expect? What do you recommend? And so she was the one really that like sort of gave me all the tips.
1: Wow. Well, how's fortunate. Very fortunate. Now, you did this for your birthday? A gift to yourself?
0: Yeah. You know, I turned 40 last year, Al. And, I thought about all the things that I could do. Not that I need a reason to do anything absolutely incredible and absolutely fun. But I just felt like it was a good reason to, you know, turning 40. So I'll have to think about something for my 50th. I had been wanting to do it for so long. And, you know, it's not, obviously, it's not a, you know, for me, it's not a cheap thing to do.
1: Yeah.
0: So I had wanted to do it forever and ever and ever. And, in fact, I almost did it, like, kind of right out of college, you know, during my first job kind of thing. You know, like, I'm just going to treat myself. But I was like, no, I have bills to pay and other things I really should be using this money for. And so my 40th came around, and I was like, this is it. This is the time. And I'm so happy that I did it because little did I know, you know, that the aircraft now is unairworthy. So
1: let's play. I never asked price. Let's play high low. Was it more or less than $1,000?
0: Oh, more. 10 what? Times.
1: Well, you really? Wow.
0: Yeah.
1: Wow.
0: Yeah, no, it's a lot. I mean, you've got to think, right? They bring, I mean, I think it's fair, to be honest.
1: Yeah.
0: You got to think that's all they use this aircraft for. It's on a 121 ticket. They have the pilots, the mechanics, the people that were in the flight, you know, with us, the coaches, let's call them. They have to take this aircraft all over the country to do these things. Yeah. I mean, it's not a cheap operation.
1: No.
0: So to be honest, $10,000 seems actually reasonable to me.
1: Wow. Let's see. I'm looking at a picture of inside, and I see, what do I see, 6 people, 7 people? Is that about right? Am I adding this up correctly?
0: Well, we had, I don't remember counting, or like, I couldn't tell you how many exact seats. I'm just trying to think. So a 727, so we had 3 seats on each side of the aisle, and there was probably, I'm going to think 7 or 8 rows, and of course everybody had to be sitting. Again, it's a 121 flight, so like during normal climb and descent,
1: right?
0: We all had to be seated with our seatbelts and everything else. So, you know, there was probably in total about 50 of us. And then they divided us into groups.
1: Okay.
0: And they basically divided the aircraft into different sections, like say like A, B, C, and then they divided the groups into those areas.
1: Okay.
0: And they kept us within those areas, you know, so that we wouldn't just all of us be on one side of the aircraft or on the other side of the aircraft. So.
1: Yes, we've got to take a break, and we'll pick up again right where we left off. This is intriguing to me. Yasmina Saria is our guest, and we're talking about her zero-gravity flight. Absolutely remarkable. Wouldn't that be fun? 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
10: 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Check out who's in and how it works at TwinCitiesTuitions.com.
1: You're listening to The World of Aviation. Our guest is Yasmina Saria, and we're talking about a zero-gravity flight that she took. I'm curious, were you a private pilot at this point or still in the learning process?
0: Oh, no. This was just last year.
1: Okay.
0: Yeah, so I fully rated pilot.
1: So you go up in the zero gravity plane, and how did they get the zero gravity? Explain that to us.
0: Yeah, so magic. these pilots are incredible. So they get up to altitude. By the way, there's a lot of planning that goes involved before, right? We even do the flight. Because they have to basically get this block of airspace, right, so that the aircraft can maneuver safely and not, you know, have any other aircraft in the area. So there's a lot of planning that goes involved beforehand to do this. And then so then we go up, and again, it's 121 rules until we get to the fun part. And so they get to about, like, 25,000 feet, and then they let us all come out of our regular passenger seats. They make us lay down on the ground in our designated areas. And then we experienced four different types of gravity. So I'll touch on that in a minute. But the parabola is sort of the same, but they ease us into it, right, into like the full zero G. But generally the aircraft then from about, you know, 24,000 to 25,000 feet goes 45 degree nose high.
1: Wow.
0: And climbs about 10,000 feet.
1: Wow.
0: And then when it reaches that, you know, 34,000 or so, then they basically pitch the nose of the aircraft over. And then you have about, you know, 20, 30 seconds of whatever type of gravity they are simulating. And then it's the same thing in reverse. It's symmetrical, right? It's a perfect parabola. So then they pitch the nose down 45 degrees, and then they roll out, you know, where they started. Again, it sounds, especially, again, if you look at the ADS-B track, it looks crazy, but it's actually very gentle.
1: I'm curious, what kind of flight plan do they file for this?
0: I mean, I think it's just a regular IFR flight plan. It's just, you know, they just coordinate with the APO, the Air Traffic Organization, ahead of time in the local, you know, ATC facility. Wow. And so they know, you know, what they're doing. And they'll do it, you know, usually once or twice a year in the same area. And so they're, I think, you know, it's not normal ops, but, you know, kind of like they've rehearsed it a few times.
1: You know, I bet you the air traffic controllers, I bet you they get a kick out of this because they don't see a plane go into a 45-degree dive or a bank going up, you know, the steep climb like that. I bet you they get a kick out of it.
0: Yeah, absolutely. In fact, I thought it would be quite fascinating. I've never seen a video of the aircraft from the outside, but I think it would be amazing for somebody to, you know, to go up there in a business jet or something, turboprop, and, like, film it, you know, film the parabola from the outside. It's got to be fascinating to look at.
1: Oh, it has to be. So when it went 45 degrees up, you know, are you getting a little, what are you feeling in your stomach? And then suddenly you get up to that peak and then it dives down. At what point are you feeling the weightlessness?
0: Yeah, so it's at the point where it's at the very top, right? So as they're cooling up, again, my stomach never moves once throughout the process. Wow. What you do feel is that down pressure, right? It's gravity, like, pushing you down initially into the floor, right? And then once you get to the parabola, and by the way, meanwhile, like, the coaches are timing everything, right? And they're letting us know, like, what to expect. So there's no surprises. They're walking us through it, and they're giving us a countdown on, like, how much longer, you know, before we get weightless and that kind of thing. And so then you just, you know, up to you, like, we got like 20 different parabolas or 25. And so you basically just want to test different things, right? So we initially get into a little bit of, like, the different parabolas that we did and the different experiences that we had. So, of course, we experienced normal gravity, right? That's the one that we always experience. And then they simulated three different kinds. And they are immensely different. Like, if there was one thing that I was, like, shocked as to how different these were, I thought they would be much closer, you know, I didn't think I was going to be able to tell the difference, you know, when we were there, but you absolutely can.
1: Wow.
0: And so the first one is the Martian, which is, you know, it's approximately, and I'm looking back at my notes here to help me out, but it was like 3.7 meters for second square. And so just to put it in lame terms, what I experienced was it lifted you up, but if you didn't do anything else, it would push you back down again.
1: Huh.
0: So it was like a gentle push up and then like a gentle push down, right? Or like basically falling. It wasn't like when we got to 0G, whatever direction you were going at, there was nothing stopping you. So you were going to continue in that direction, right? If you threw a ball, the ball was going to continue in that direction. There was nothing going to make it, you know, change directions or anything like that.
1: Wow.
0: Whereas with the Martian, you definitely felt weightless, like you did get up from the floor, but if you didn't do anything, you would come back down, okay? Then we did Lunar, so basically as if we were an astronaut, you know, jumping on the moon. And so I think we all can picture what that is, right? If you just look at things through the videos of seeing the astronauts jumping on the moon, that is exactly what we experience. And so you would jump up, kind of hold, you know, steady at the top, and then come right back. And so this was really fun because we got to do push-ups and things, you know, that obviously they're really hard to do in normal Earth gravity, but super easy to do in Lunar, right?
1: Wow.
0: And then the last one is the full 0G. Which obviously is just incredible. And I honestly can't put words to it. Like, it's just one of those things you have to do. It's just incredible. And so we just had a lot of fun. You know, we did a whole bunch of things. You know, sometimes you were just getting yourself across like Superwoman. You know, sometimes you would get two people to use you as a ball, you know, and they would push you in one direction and then push you back in the other direction.
1: Fun.
0: But I think the coolest thing for me was water. We had water bottles that you could just basically like squirt a little bit of water out of the water bottle. And it was the water droplet.
1: Huh.
0: Like, you know, they were just in perfect shape and they were just floating. You know,
1: wow.
0: it's just, again, it's hard to picture it until you actually see it, you know. It was just mind-blowing. So we played also with, you know, balls and different toys and candy. You know, we like threw candy at each other, you know, see if we could catch it, see if we could eat it. So it was just a lot of fun, but just, you know, also science is involved, right? And yeah, science is just wicked cool.
1: That, Yaz, that is just incredible. I've got to ask you about your podcast, Air Trails, and where do we find this? What's the website?
0: Yeah, it's easy. It's airtrails.wibbly.com. Wibbly is spelled WEEBLY.com. And it's a blog. I'm not as talented as you are, Al, so I just write it, and most of the time I write it on a plane, on an airliner somewhere. But it's just, you know, I just enjoy, honestly, I like to put more pictures than words. But, you know, I feel like I do such fun things just because life is fun and life is beautiful.
1: But
0: I want to kind of share that with other people, you know, sometimes just to give them other ideas.
1: I love the attitude and I love your enthusiasm. It is absolutely contagious. I think everybody listening to this program this morning is going to want to go experience zero gravity and just experience and have a great time with it. It's absolutely amazing.
0: Yeah, absolutely.
1: Amazing. Yeah. Yaz, I was going to ask you, you know, what are you working on now? But unfortunately, we are out of time. So I'm going to ask you to hold on, and we'll talk off air here, so don't go away. Again, if you want to read the columns, the articles that Yaz has written, go to Midwest Flyer and just do a search, Yasmina Soria, and you'll find all of her articles, and they are absolutely fantastic. Hold on, Yaz, don't go away. 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
15: With SRN News, I'm John Scott. President Trump has decided to hold off on ordering new strikes against Iran after discussions with Gulf allies.
16: Would I rather make a deal? I'm not looking to kill people. Because people die, a lot of people die, and we don't want that. So they asked us, Iran specifically, but the other three said we really... I asked them, Saudi Arabia, the king. They said, the crown prince. I said, what would you rather do? Would you rather have us do this or not? They said, we would much prefer a deal.
15: The president spoke to the press on Air Force One. Oil prices fell sharply after the president said he would order U.S. forces to hold off on new strikes against Iran. The price of U.S. crude oil fell about 6% to $80 per barrel on Sunday night. This is SRN News.
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